That was Young, Wild, and Free with Snoop Dogg and Wiz Khalifa. We had Replay with Iyaz, Walking on a Dream by Empire of the Sun, and Young, Dumb, and Broke by Khalid. We're celebrating graduation, and look at the weather. It's gorgeous. Seeing a rainbow right over the channel, right next to the cruise ship that's in Portage Cove. Gorgeous. The Skagway Public Library invites everyone to the story of a mission to the moon, a live interactive session with planetary scientist Paul Cern talking about Artemis II, NASA's first mission to the moon in over 50 years, and the future of the Artemis program. Tuesday, May 26, 3:30 in the community room. For questions, call the library at 983-BOOK. The American Legion invites everyone in Haines to traditional Memorial Day ceremonies and a rifle squad salute this Memorial Day, Monday, May 25th, at Jones Point Cemetery at 11 a.m. and in Clukwan at 1 p.m. For more information, call the Legion at 766-2530. About 20 minutes, we'll hear a bunch of listener personals, so stay tuned.

Justin Bieber and Nicki Minaj with Beauty and a Beat. For that, we had Bob Marley and the Wailers with Could You Be Loved? Gwen Stefani and Aiken with The Sweet Escape before that started off. You're listening to Flashbacks and Fresh Tracks with Sue. Tonight we'll have Jasper Posey at 8 p.m. with a pre-recorded show. And tomorrow at 10 to 12 a.m., we'll have a Lynn Canal weekend with Russ. Hope you're enjoying this gorgeous day. That rainbow is still out there. And I've been seeing some 3-year-old bears out too. So take care of everything. They're up to no good, looking for food and anything else they can sink their teeth in. Foster the people.

Flo Rida and Sia with Wild Ones. For that, we had Foster the People with Pumped Up Kicks. All right, it's 4:35, almost 4:34. 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Also, she's looking to trade homemade sourdough bread loaves for local farm fresh eggs for the next 2 weeks. 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Thanks. Triathlon goers, just a reminder, the Four Winds Resource Center will have breakfast, burritos, coffee, and banana bread, which will be available by donation before the triathlon tomorrow morning. 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Time for some more Flo Rida, and David Guetta with A Club Can't Handle Me.

That was Imagine Dragons with It's Time. We had Macklemore with Kesha. It's good old days. Then we had Flo Rida with David Guetta. Club Can't Handle Me. And Pharrell Williams with Happy from Despicable Me. We're still playing songs celebrating our graduates. It's 4:53, almost 4:54. Time for the Earth, Air, and Water Report. Friday, May 22nd, 2026. In highway conditions, we've got bare roads on the Alaska Highway. We've got bare roads on the Klondike Highway. And on the Haines Highway, we have bare roads. No road work today through Monday. Chilkat Challenge Triathlon cyclists will be on the road tomorrow morning between 21 Mile and town. Today we had the Hubbard. It's already left at 4:45, so hope you made it. It's bound for Juneau. The Hubbard returns tomorrow. And Sunday, arriving Haines, 11:45 a.m., arriving Skagway, 1:45 p.m., departing Skagway, 2:45 p.m., departing Haines, 4:45 p.m., bound for Juneau. The tide tonight will be high at 7:13 p.m. at 14.4 feet. The low will be at 1:05 a.m. with 4.4 feet, and the high will be again tomorrow morning, 6:58 a.m., 14.2 feet. We've got 17 hours and 26 minutes of daylight today. Tonight's sunset is at 9:42. Tomorrow's sunrise will be at 4:13 a.m. Turned out to be a really beautiful day. It's going to be a gorgeous sunset with these puffy clouds right on the mountains. We're gaining 4 minutes of daylight tomorrow. In local weather, Skagway tonight is mostly cloudy with a chance of showers. Low around 40. Saturday, mostly cloudy. High near 50. Low around 40. Sunday, mostly cloudy. High near 52. Low around 41. In the Haines, Deschutes, Clequan, and Chilkat Valley, we've got tonight mostly cloudy with a slight chance of showers. Lows in the upper 30s. Saturday, mostly cloudy. Slight chance of showers. Late near the border. Highs in the upper 40s, lows in the upper 30s. Sunday, mostly cloudy. Highs in the upper 40s, lows in the upper 30s. Marine forecast, we've got a weakening front, which moves through the inner channels this evening, followed by a short break with ridging tomorrow. A low moves south of the panhandle Sunday into Monday. Local waters tonight, we've got south wind 20 knots, decreasing to 10 knots late. Seas 4 feet. Saturday, south wind 10 to 15 knots, seas 3 feet. Sunday, north wind 15 to 20 knots, seas 2 to 4 feet. 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

0: This is National Native News. I'm Brian Bull, sitting in for Jill Freitas. A congressional watchdog office found some minors with black lung disease face barriers in getting federal payments for their disabilities. KNAU's Chris Clements reports that rings true to a former coal miner and advocate on the Navajo Nation.
1: Alex Osif is Navajo, Hopi, and Pima, and a former coal miner at the Black Mesa and Kayenta mines. He says the coal companies that are on the hook for paying miners' benefits can slow the process down by not providing employment histories.
2: So that's the kind of complications I'm having, proving that the miner did work at a mine for so many years.
1: The lengthy process of applying for benefits is one issue identified by the U.S. Government Accountability Office in a new report. It also found many coal miners have trouble using the health benefits they're entitled to, like when they need money for transportation to doctor's appointments.
2: The program needs to view these operators and continue to make sure that they stand up to their promise to the miner.
1: To help with that issue, the report says the feds need to keep track of the medical coverage coal companies give disabled miners. For KNAU, I'm Chris Clements.
0: The daughter of missing Juneau, Alaska woman Tracy Day wants people to know who her mother was beyond an MMIW rallying cry. It's been 7 years since Day disappeared, and the family is still searching for answers. KTOO's Yvonne Crumery has more.
3: Kaylin Schneider says her mom was always finding new adventures for the family to go on. The house she grew up in was spotless, and Tracy Day was taking night classes to be a nurse. Her struggles with mental health came later.
4: But I feel like when she went missing, everybody's like, oh, she's living in St. Vincent, and like she's a mentally ill addict. And it was just not the way I wanted people to see her, because my mom was a wonderful parent, and she wasn't always sick.
3: Schneider says when she was a young child, she was the victim of child sexual abuse by her friend's father. After Day found out what had happened, she blamed herself for trusting the family. Schneider believes it triggered Day's mental health issues.
4: It, like, changed her brain chemistry. That's the best way I could explain it.
3: Schneider thinks that changed the trajectory of her mother's life. Day struggled with mental illness and substance abuse. But Schneider wants people to know her mom the way she remembers her, as a dignified, glamorous woman.
4: She was kind of like a diva, you know, like back in the day, she always had her hair done, lipstick done, nails, everything. She was always dressed so beautifully.
3: She was also a devoted parent, and she was fun.
4: When she wasn't at work, we were never bored. We would go ride our bike, and we would get curly fries with cheese and milkshakes, and then we would go to the duck pond and feed the ducks, and like, she was a good, playful parent.
3: And Schneider says that even through Day's later mental health crises, she always stuck around and checked in with her family.
4: She would not take off. She's the opposite. She's like the parent that like annoys you because they're showing up so much.
3: Schneider's son was born after Day went missing. He's 5 years old now, and she's finding herself having to explain the absence.
5: My son, he's at that age where he's starting to question, like, what happened to Grandma? And like, why is she not in your life? So horrible. He always asks, are you going to disappear? And, oh, God, like, as a mom, that is just horrible, knowing that my son has that thought in his head because he knows it's a possibility.
3: So she says for him and for her newborn son, she will keep looking for the truth of what happened to her mom.
5: I really want to keep searching and talking about her case, not only for me, but also for my sons. I want them to know that people are still interested in care.
3: In Juneau, I'm Yvonne Crumery.
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10: It's time for the KHNS local news. I'm Melinda Munson. Today in the news, marine heat waves have become increasingly commonplace in Alaska since 2014, and according to oceanographers, a series of different factors could make this summer especially warm. KMXT's Catherine Irving reports.
11: Marine heat waves can wreak all sorts of havoc in Alaska. Last year, a marine heat wave in the North Pacific Ocean fueled Typhoon Halong, which devastated Alaskan communities. This summer, there could be an extra hiccup. A strong El Niño event is likely, according to the World Meteorological Organization, which can make the effects of a heat wave even worse. El Niño events happen as a result of slower trade winds along the equator, which slows down the upwelling of cold water from deep in the ocean and causes overall warmer water conditions. Here's Alaska Fisheries Science Center Director Bob Foy speaking about it during a commercial fisheries trade show in Kodiak last month.
12: We're expecting a massive El Niño this year. And it is supposed to be larger than usual. It's going to make its way to Alaska. We'll probably see effects of it this summer.
11: Marine heat waves happen when the temperature of the ocean is 4 to 5 degrees higher than the baseline average for that area. According to research from the University of Alaska Fairbanks, temperatures in the Gulf of Alaska have been generally trending upwards over the past 50 years. But marine heat waves across the Pacific have hit even higher temperatures and have become more frequent since the mid-2010s.
13: Recent ones have elevated temperatures up to 8 degrees Fahrenheit over normal.
11: Rick Steiner is a former University of Alaska professor and current marine conservation biologist with his consulting business called Oasis Earth. He says that the combination of warming and increasing marine heat waves is worrying oceanographers.
13: There's a fear now in the physical oceanographic community that all of these ocean temperature elevation phenomena will eventually combine into a permanently warmer ocean system. So the shorter-term impacts will become permanent.
11: He says that because the ocean is normally so stable in temperature, even 1 degree of difference can have big impacts, especially on the cold-tolerant species that live in Alaska, like Pacific cod and snow crab. According to NOAA data, there has been a marine heat wave impacting the west coast of the lower 48 since the end of last year, and there's been one along the Aleutian Islands at the same time. Combined, Steiner says the El Niño and marine heat wave could create very dangerous conditions in Alaska waters in the coming months.
13: Unfortunately, every one of these ocean heat phenomenon amplifies each other. No one can predict with any degree of certainty that all of that will happen this summer in Alaska, but it's a possibility, and I believe looking at the trends and trajectories over the last few months, it's a probability.
11: The blob, which was a massive warming event that decimated sea life during the mid-2010s, also happened during a combined El Niño event and marine heat wave. Steiner says it's important that Alaskans keep an eye out for unusual things that are typically caused by marine heat waves, like dead seabirds or fish along the shore and emaciated marine mammals, and report any sightings to Fish and Game or NOAA. Reporting in Kodiak, I'm Catherine Irving.
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Come celebrate spring with KHNS at our dance party fundraiser Saturday, May 30th. We're bringing in DJ KJ from White Horse with an opening set from our very own DJ Radio Caroline. 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Oh my God. 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

0: From the New York Times, I'm Michael Barbaro. This is The Daily. A major new poll from The Times suggests that despite his seemingly unchecked power over the federal government and his own party, President Trump's national support is crumbling to record lows, and Democrats are now poised to win back many of the key voters who made Trump president in 2024. Today, Chief Political Analyst Nate Cohn walks us through the poll's results and what they mean for this fall's midterm elections and the future of both parties. It's Friday, May 22nd. Nate, this big new poll that The Times conducted arrives at a really fascinating moment. Because if you're even a casual observer of American politics, you recognize that President Trump has racked up victory after victory after victory in his campaign to punish members of his party who he thinks has been disloyal in Indiana, in Louisiana, just a couple nights ago in Kentucky. It's been really a historic flexing of his power within the Republican Party. But what you all found in this poll is that Trump's power over his party masks a real weakness and, frankly, an outright rejection of Trump nationally that's never been deeper, and a level of Democratic popularity that we haven't seen in a really long time. So just summarize what you found here.
1: We did not find very much good news for the president. We did find that a majority of Republicans still support the president. So, you know, in that sense, the outcome of recent primary elections isn't very surprising. But beyond that core Republican base, the president has lost a tremendous amount of support. In terms of the president's approval rating, it was at just 37%. That is the lowest approval rating he's ever had in a Times Siena poll.
0: And we've been doing this poll for the entirety of his political life.
1: Yep. And we're not alone on that, it's worth noting. The average of all the polls right now shows the president's approval rating is lower today than it has been at any time that he's been president, going back to when he first took office in 2017. And this broad disillusionment has left the coalition that brought President Trump to the White House for a second time in tatters. The young and non-white voters who swung to President Trump in 2024 haven't just swung back towards the Democrats. They've now swung even farther toward the left than they were in 2020 when he lost the first time.
0: Right. We'll get to that. Fascinating.
1: And it appears to leave the Democrats in an increasingly strong position heading into the midterm elections. And that's not necessarily surprising on one level. The party out of power usually does well in the midterms, but this poll suggests they could do really, really well this November.
0: Well, let's really explore the factors that you're starting to touch on here. Let's really talk through what the numbers are revealing there.
1: In one way or another, it's almost everything that's dragging down the president's support. Mm. There aren't any bright spots for him in this poll. And frankly, there haven't been bright spots in our polling for months now. The president has alienated a large swath of Republican-leaning voters on almost every issue, generally because he's gone too far. And on those two issues in particular, the cost of living and the conflict in the Middle East, the president's approval ratings are really bad. There's no nice way to put it. I mean, on the cost of living, he has a 28% approval rating. Only 30% approve of his decision to go attack Iran. Even a modest number of the people who still approve of the president's performance overall are skeptical of what he's done on these two central issues. But you know, it's also worth remembering that the president's standing on even his areas of relative strength don't look especially good. On immigration, which was the best issue for the president that we tested in the poll, only 41% of voters approve of his handling on that issue, where he has some real wins on, for instance, reducing the number of illegal border crossings. Mm-hmm. On the Israeli-Palestinian conflict, only 31% approve of his handling of that issue. So at risk of belaboring the point, there just aren't any bright spots that are helping to sustain the floor that we've seen for him in the past.
0: Right. And as the president's popularity plunges, the voters who are disillusioned with him have to go somewhere. And Nate, you just said that key groups of voters, young and non-white voters, are moving from Trump to the Democrats. What strikes me about that is that Trump's ability to win those kinds of voters, to peel them away from their historic allegiance to the Democrats back in 2024, was so singular and so effective that, Nate, you and I spoke of the possibility that it could be a permanent realignment. But what you're suggesting now is that it's not the case.
1: Not right now. I mean, the president's approval rating among young and non-white voters, specifically Hispanic voters, I think are worth dwelling on, is extraordinarily bad under any circumstance, but it is even worse against the backdrop of what he was able to accomplish in 2024. Only, 18 months ago, the president won more than 40% and perhaps more than 45% of Hispanic voters and 18 to 29-year-olds. In our poll today, the president's approval rating among 18 to 29-year-olds is down to 19%.
0: Wow, in half, basically.
1: With 76% disapproving. And among Hispanic voters, it's a 20% approval rating with 71% disapproving. So that's not just rolling back the gains that he made in 2024. That's just losing a considerable amount of Hispanic and younger voters who would probably support Republican candidates under any circumstance. So this is an enormous decline in the president's support that extends really deep into traditional Republican support among two groups that they're usually Democratic, to be sure, but that usually have 30 or 40% who are willing to support a Republican candidate.
0: Should we assume that these voters are swinging away from Trump and Republicans and toward Democrats because of the war, the cost of living? Or is there another added factor here?
1: I mean, the short answer is yes. High prices were a major reason why young and non-white voters swung toward Donald Trump in the first place in 2024. And I think it's worth adding that even beyond the cost of living, Iran and immigration play important roles with these groups of voters that we're talking about. If you're 26 years old today, you have spent almost your entire life in a post-9/11 world where the United States has been engaged in military conflicts abroad. And one of the most important reasons why you might have supported Donald Trump in 2024 was because he promised to keep the U.S. out of war. And now the United States is entangled in the Middle East yet again.
0: You suggested that all this disillusionment and disapproval among these voters is good for the Democrats. And I wonder how you know that and why you don't suspect that it might just lead to apathy when it comes to both parties.
1: Well, if I may, I think it will probably contribute to apathy. It would not surprise me to see many of these Trump voters stay home rather than cast a ballot for the Democrats. That said, when we ask voters who they intend to vote for in the midterm election, the Democrats have built a significant 10-point lead in this poll. And that lead is built in no small part on the Democrats reclaiming and even expanding upon their traditional advantage among young and non-white voters. They're up by nearly 40 points among 18 to 29-year-olds, for instance.
0: Wow.
1: So, again, young voters often stay home in elections. It would not surprise me to see many young voters stay home in this year's midterm election as well. But the young voters who do turn up, I would expect to be very supportive of Democratic candidates for Congress based on this poll.
0: Got it. So this poll finds that Trump's loss is very much Democrats' gains, 10 points gain, when it comes to the upcoming midterm elections in the fall for control of Congress. That's what this poll is showing.
1: Yep. And maybe it's worth putting a finer point on what that would mean. It would easily allow the Democrats to retake the House, despite the Republican efforts to redraw congressional maps to their favor in much of the country. And it would also have a real chance to put the Senate into play, even though to flip the Senate, the Democrats would need to win some very Republican states. Now, it's important to note that just because young and non-white voters are going to support Democrats by a wide margin in midterm election doesn't mean that they're now loyal Democrats. In fact, many of these voters don't identify as Democrats or say they're dissatisfied with the Democrats. And I think one of the most interesting parts of the poll is how it shows the extent of deep divisions within both of the parties right now. And those divisions will do a lot to shape the direction of the two parties heading into the next presidential election.
0: We'll be right back.
2: 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Rigorous reporting told through a human lens. Go deeper into the most important stories of the day with The Daily, an audio series from The New York Times. 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APM produces and distributes programs that inform and inspire, entertain, and engage audiences everywhere.

0: This is The Daily. I'm Michael Barbaro. Back to my conversation with chief political analyst Nate Cohn about a major new poll from The Times and what it finds about President Trump and the Democrats. Nate, tell us what this poll reveals about the internal divisions inside the Democratic and Republican Party that we should be watching closely, even beyond the midterms. Let's start with Democrats.
1: I thought the poll was pretty clarifying on what divides Democrats, and maybe more importantly, what really doesn't. You know, in the elite discourse since Kamala Harris's defeat in 2024, Democratic wonks and activists and policymakers have been arguing about whether the Democrats should move toward the center or embrace a more progressive left-wing kind of politics.
0: Right.
1: But the poll didn't really show a ton of dissatisfaction on ideological lines.
0: That's interesting.
1: Democrats basically thought that they were okay with where the party was. A majority of Democrats say that the party's not too far to the left or too far to the center. Only 20% either way say the party is too far to the left or too far to the right.
0: That's quite notable because we think of the Democratic brand as being really damaged, but this poll is suggesting when it comes to ideology and positions, that's not what voters see as the damage.
1: At least not within the Democratic Party, to be clear. We're talking about voters who lean Democratic. Mm-hmm. So it's possible that there are lost Trump voters, for instance, who wouldn't have been captured here, who are upset about the Democratic Party's position.
0: Right.
1: But among those who are in the Democratic coalition, they're not that upset about the party's ideological positioning. They are, however, dissatisfied with the Democrats. And the clearest reason for that is because they don't think that the party has succeeded in stopping Trump, whether that's in Washington or in the last campaign.
0: Well, beyond effectively fighting Trump, what does this poll say, according to Democratic voters you all surveyed, about the positions that folks in the party want their leaders to take when they do take those positions?
1: Yeah, we asked about this in a couple of ways. To the extent they want the party to move to the left or the right, they'd rather see it move a little toward the center, but not too much. There aren't like issues where they want the Democrats to embrace the conservative view on, say, transgender issues or something like that. But they would like to see the party somehow moderate a little bit on these cultural issues, maybe without moving to the right. And they would like to see some kind of economic populism. That's where they were likeliest to say they want to see the party to move to the left. And when we asked voters whether they'd rather have a Democrat who wanted to lower prices by expanding the housing supply or lower prices by cracking down on corporate monopolies, they said by nearly a 3-to-1 margin that they'd rather have the party crack down on corporate monopolies. And I'd also point out that they overwhelmingly oppose Israel. They're more sympathetic to the Palestinians than the Israelis, which has been true for some time. They also oppose additional military aid to Israel. Taking all of this together, the Democratic base isn't really looking for a candidate who's going to move the party far to the center or far towards the left, but they would like someone who's fairly populist on economic issues. And they also really would like to see a candidate who's an opponent of Israel.
0: Nate, am I right to think that the ultimate test of whether Democrats are out of the rut that they've been in for years will be whether the voters who fled the Democrats for Trump in 2024 and seem like they might be coming back to the Democrats for the midterms, that they will stay with the Democrats after the midterms?
1: Well, I do have to say that I think it's a slightly different question. The Democrats have an internal problem to solve. Can we come up with a candidate who bridges our divides, who we can all rally behind? And then there's the question of whether that candidate can succeed in the general election. I do happen to think that the combination of attributes that we've been talking about, economic populism, de-emphasis of on cultural issues, and opposition to Israel would play pretty well with all of young, Black, and Latino voters in 2028. But I think that the core task that the party is trying to solve for right now is an internal one that even precedes how to try and win over voters in the general election. To take a different example, the Republicans have solved these problems for themselves, right? They want to be the party of Donald Trump. Not only do they approve of Donald Trump's performance as president today, they also would like the next Republican candidate for president to follow Donald Trump's lead rather than go in a new direction. And they want to follow Donald Trump's lead on every issue that we asked about. So the overarching story here is much clearer on the Republican side than it is on the Democratic side.
0: Right.
1: That said, there is a meaningful minority of Republicans who don't approve of the president's conduct and who would like to see the Republican presidential candidate go in a new direction. These voters are disproportionately young and non-white. And in fact, a majority of 18 to 44-year-olds in the poll want to see the next Republican president take the party in a new direction. And a majority of non-white Republicans want to see the next presidential candidate take the party in a new direction. And they say so by wide 2-to-1 margins. On the issues, it seems pretty clear that the cost of living and foreign policy are crucial points of discontent. So this is a very different kind of opposition to Donald Trump than the one that you might remember from the so-called Never Trumpers back in 2016, who opposed Donald Trump because he was an isolationist and opposed free trade and opposed comprehensive immigration reform. This new kind of dissatisfaction from young and non-white Republicans is in many cases because he hasn't necessarily followed through with his promise to put America first, as he would put it.
2: Nate, we're spending a lot of time talking about divisions within these two parties and this key group of voters, especially young non-white voters, what message from either party could bring them in. But it occurs to me, based on past conversations I've had with you over the years, that that conversation might not be hugely relevant if we have a president whose approval numbers are this low. And those numbers, as you said earlier, might continue to fall. Am I right in thinking that?
1: If by relevant you mean relevant to determining which party wins the 2028 general election,
2: you read me correctly,
1: then I think you have a fair point. The president's approval rating is under 40. The Democrats would be pretty clearly favored to win in 2028. There's no precedent for the president's party retaining the White House when his approval rating is under 40%, let alone even lower than that.
2: Wow.
1: When the president's approval rating starts sinking lower than the 40s and you start giving up traditional Republican-leaning voters, the opportunities for a more decisive Democratic victory start to come into view.
2: Right. I just want to end on a simple observation. Normally, this would be the moment for people inside a party like the one Trump leads to look around, especially in Congress, and say, man, this is not going well. And they would start to break with the president. They would start to resist his agenda in areas like the war in Iran, where it's clear broadly, nationally, voters don't like what he's doing. But what is so singular about Trump is that his hold over the party through these primaries where he's pushing out anyone who ever resists him means that everyone is holding on to the same steering wheel that he is in this moment. And they're all, and I used this metaphor earlier this week in a different episode, kind of driving the car towards the same electoral cliff, it would seem.
1: I think that's absolutely right. I mentioned earlier that a majority of Republicans want to follow Donald Trump's lead in 2028 rather than go in a new direction. Well, the general electorate wants a new direction by a 3-to-1 margin. That's a big disconnect between the general electorate's desires and what the Republican Party is about to give the general electorate. And, you know, for all of the talk about the challenges facing the Democratic Party, that mismatch seems like the biggest one to me. We've had change election after change election over the last two decades. If the Republican Party really wants to serve the general electorate the same thing again, I think that they would be in a lot of trouble in 26 and 28.
2: Well, Nate, thank you very much. Appreciate it.
1: Thanks for having me.
0: Nate Cohn is the chief political analyst for The New York Times. On Thursday evening, after we spoke with Nate, congressional Republicans finally seemed to lose their patience with President Trump. Republican senators staged a rare rebellion against the president's $1.8 billion compensation fund, which could pay his political allies, including January 6th rioters.
3: I think it's stupid on stilts.
4: Why?
3: Because it will invariably put us in a position where your taxpayer dollars and my taxpayer dollars could potentially compensate someone who assaulted a police officer, admitted their guilt, got convicted, got pardoned, and now we're going to pay them for that? That's absurd. The American people.
0: To protest the controversial fund, Republican senators refused to vote on a bill to finance Trump's crackdown on illegal immigration, which was scheduled for Thursday evening. Shortly after, reporters asked the president about the rebellion at the White House.
4: Are you losing control of the Senate, Senate Republicans?
5: I don't know. I really don't know. I can tell you, I only do what's right.
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0: 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That's it for The Daily. I'm Michael Barbaro. See you on Monday.
8: We see you slowing down at the edge of town, and we appreciate it. 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Dust blows. And hey, thanks for being the kind of driver who respects small towns. Let's clear the air. This message brought to you by the Alaska Department of Environmental Conservation.

0: Welcome to Left, Right, and Center, everybody. I'm David Green. What is the price of justice? Well, to President Trump, it is 1776. Yes, that's the year of our country's founding, but also $1,776,000,000 is the value of President Trump's new anti-weaponization fund. He has said for years that the government was weaponized against him. And so to settle a lawsuit that he had against the IRS, he created this fund. Money and an official apology will be issued to anyone with a claim that the government unfairly targeted them. Here is the president.
1: These were people that were weaponized and really treated brutally by a system that was so corrupt, with corrupt people running it, and they're getting reimbursed for their legal fees and the other things that they had to suffer.
0: Now, Democrats have a different view of this fund. They call it a slush fund that could reward Trump's allies, even the 1,600 people convicted or charged for the attack on the Capitol on January 6th. Todd Blanch, the acting attorney general, pushed back and said this fund is really open to anyone.
2: It's not limited to Republicans. It's not limited to Democrats. It's not limited to January 6th defendants. It's limited only by the term weaponization.
0: First in line, though, is Trump's former campaign advisor, Michael Caputo. He said he was targeted by the FBI probe into the alleged ties between the campaign and Russia. He is asking for $2.7 million. That is where we begin today with Liz Brunig, who is back with us on the left. She's staff writer at The Atlantic. And on the right, we have Mike Dupke back. He's a GOP communication strategist. Mike was the director of communications at the White House under President Trump in 2017. I just want to say to both of you, it sounds like the three of us are all eligible for anti-weaponization funds if we feel like we were wronged by the government. Is that your understanding, Liz, Mike?
3: Yeah, absolutely.
4: I got to figure out the paperwork, but I'm ready to go.
0: Yeah, just a matter of paperwork. I mean, Liz, do you believe that? Do you believe that this is something that the president is doing just for anyone out there who feels like they've been wronged? Or is this something that's really going to go to him and his political allies?
3: It would be very amusing if it actually went out to everyone who felt like they were wronged by Democratic administrations. To give you an example of an amusing case, in 2016, my husband was fired from his government job for the NLRB because he called Hillary Clinton's campaign chief of staff a scumbag on Twitter. Was it ill-advised? Yes. Would he be eligible for slush fund money? Perhaps. But I have a suspicion that it's really going to be mainly a payout to January 6ers, other Trump allies, and I wouldn't put it past Trump to find a way to funnel this all right back into his own pocket.
0: Mike, is that what you think is going to happen here?
4: Well, no. First of all, let's be clear about a couple of things that this fund is for. It's got a sunset clause on it. So you need to make your claims prior to, I believe it's December of 2028.
0: So Liz, your husband better get to work.
4: And I believe that the president and his family are exempt from this. But to the point of who is eligible, you know, there is a chilling effect by government authorities when they go after American citizens, or if there is a chance that one needs to defend themselves against government charges. So at the end of the day, is there a place for something like this? I think that's a good debate to have. Because often the government can get its way by just making an accusation, and legal bills are very, very expensive. So there is some premise here of validity on both the left and the right in terms of a fund that will protect the free speech of those individuals, such as your husband, Liz, who was involved in a government commission and then was threatened by a government official. So I just want to lay that out, that this isn't wholly a fund that has no merit. And there's really been no recourse up to this point for that.
0: And Liz, it's worth pointing out, like, you know, as Mike just said, and actually as the Trump administration has been taking pains to say that this is not something that is completely out of nowhere. They pointed to this fund that was created during President Obama's time. It was a fund for indigenous communities who faced discrimination from the federal government as a way to settle that. So the idea in general of money being there for people wronged by the government is not outrageous and new. But the way this came together, Mike, as you were saying, as part of a settlement, it looked like this was a case that might be thrown out of court, Trump's case against the IRS. Oh, by the way, because he was sort of in charge of both entities, the people filing the case and also the agency, the IRS, that was defending. So the court was considering whether, you know, that it should be thrown out because there were no adverse parties involved. And so he makes a settlement here that is also like a political win that advances his agenda, saying that people like him have been weaponized by the government. But Liz, just to loop back to Mike's point, this is not something that's completely out of nowhere in our country.
3: No, it's not. I think that what you're pointing to is the key point here, which is that the settlement came about through Trump holding his own agencies accountable for himself having been wrong. So at one point, he's acting as a private citizen, and then he's acting as the president at the same time. And I think that, it's hard to register that as anything but a pretty severe case of corruption. And of course, the other parts of the settlement are maybe even worse.
0: Mike, let me ask you this. I mean, President Trump has complained often that the DOJ under President Biden unfairly targeted him and weaponized the Department of Justice. But some of those cases included some really serious charges, like the alleged mishandling.

0: Focusing on both of those in terms of interfering with the election.
1: But the facts were different in each. I mean,
0: the facts were slightly different in each, but they were treated incredibly differently in terms of one house got raided, the other did not. Some of the materials were disclosed, in the other case, they were not. I mean, so is there a fair comparison? Can you make the argument that there was lawfare, that there was targeting by the Biden DOJ? I think you can. And I think a number of American citizens have heard this argument and tend to believe it. I also think that you can look at the timing of the Biden DOJ. It has always struck me that Merrick Garland, I make this argument a lot, and Democrats really push back hard on this. They just say it was out of sheer incompetence by Merrick Garland. I don't think so. I think he purposely waited to file a number of these charges so that they would have maximum effect during the Republican primaries for the 2024 presidential nomination. And so, yes, I do think that as a reasonable person, you can make an argument that there was weaponization of the Biden DOJ. And we're not even talking about New York State or any of the other AGs.
1: Speaking of New York State, actually, I mean, this president hasn't been shy at all about saying that he wants to go after his political enemies in the opposite direction. I mean, he pushed then Attorney General Pam Bondi to charge New York's Attorney General Letitia James with bank and financial fraud. I mean, years prior to that, James won a civil fraud lawsuit against Trump. I mean, this is how White House Press Secretary Caroline Leavitt put it back in September.
2: The president has every right to express how he feels about these people who literally campaigned on trying to put him in jail, who literally tried to ruin his life and ruin his businesses. And he wants to see accountability for those who abuse their office and abuse their power.
1: Liz, I guess my question is, how outrageous is it that Trump is trying to claim some kind of moral high ground here on government weaponization when he's literally admitting to doing it himself?
3: Yeah, in terms of morality, when people want to, in my experience, when people want to do something really bad to someone else they don't like, they always characterize it as self-defense, because you're able to, you're entitled to do things in self-defense that you wouldn't be allowed to do or entitled to do in direct offense. And so it's pretty typical of Trump to claim that everything he's doing is a kind of self-defense or retaliation as opposed to offense. And I think that's a pretty specious way to characterize what's going on. I mean, there's no question, as we've been discussing, that Trump was subject to prosecution. But I think characterizing this settlement with the IRS and going after his opponents and the people he feels like wronged him as a kind of self-defense, it doesn't really stand up to scrutiny.
1: I mean, let's talk a little bit about how this fund might be actually administered in practice. What we do know is it's going to be administered by a 5-person panel who will be chosen by the AG, can be fired by the president at any time. What we really don't know is who defines weaponization and if, for example, people involved in January 6th attacking the U.S. Capitol might qualify. And you know, Republicans and Democrats on the Hill have been expressing, at least raising a lot of questions about this whole thing. Senators launched some of those questions at Todd Blanche, the acting attorney general, at a hearing this week. This is Democratic Senator Chris Van Hollen.
4: Are there going to be rules that say that if you've assaulted a Capitol Hill police officer or committed a violent crime, you will not be eligible? Why not make that a rule?
5: I expect that, because I'm not one of the commissioners setting up the rules, I expect
4: that there will be rules. You're appointing 4 of the 5 members, aren't you, Mr. Attorney General?
5: Pardon me?
4: You're appointing 4 of the 5 members.
5: I am appointing all 5
4: members. You can certainly set up the rules. I would hope you would make a rule that anyone convicted of assaulting a police officer or a violent crime is simply not eligible. They should not apply.
1: I mean, Mike, isn't transparency really going to be important in how this thing is actually carried out? And do you see transparency existing here?
0: I think you have to have transparency with this. There's a lot of things that are unclear about the 5-member commission that's going to be set up, what types of people they are, what are their qualifications. And I think it's not – you played a clip of a Democrat senator. I think there's a lot of Republican senators this week who, when finding out about this fund, have raised a number of questions, and even some very close supporters of the president. They don't know where the pot of money is going to be coming from. They don't know a lot about the process. So there are a lot of blanks here. And this is part of the problem of this. This was kind of sprung on everybody, wasn't socialized. And I can't answer your questions because I just don't know the answers, and I don't think the

0: legislators know the answers yet either.
1: Well, and I do, I do, before we begin this discussion, Mike, I want to loop back to one thing you said about the president and his family, you know, restrictions on whether they can benefit from this, maybe in a way, but also like as part of this settlement, the IRS is banned from auditing or prosecuting President Trump, his family, his businesses for returns that were filed in the past. That has the potential to be enormous benefit to his family if he would have been audited and, you know, made to pay perhaps, you know, millions and millions of dollars. So, Liz, I mean, no matter how we sort of talk about it, how corrupt it might be, how outrageous or not, this was like a sickly brilliant political move by this president to distract from some of the questions about his taxes and also make every American out there, including your husband, like feel like, oh, like I have a chance to right a wrong if I was ever wronged by the U.S. government.
2: Yeah, I mean, I wouldn't say that either myself or my husband feels like there's any likelihood of someone who was persecuted, quote unquote, for being further left than the Democrats to actually receive reparations from this fund. But I think this part of the settlement that involves this sort of unprecedented exemption from future audits of taxes filed in the past is really the sort of thing that pushes us into banana republic status, you know, because it establishes a tier of basically absolute financial immunity for one powerful family that no ordinary American could ever dream of obtaining. And it really calls into question the rule of law. If the Trump family doesn't actually have to follow tax laws, why do I? It really puts a crack in social consensus around following laws.
1: Mike, dangerous moment for the rule of law in our country?
0: Yes. Well, I think this particular addendum to the agreement is really what set at least Republicans off and put them on the path to finding a legislative way to stop this fund from happening. I mean, there are so many unanswered questions to this part is why I think the whole House of Cards is going to come down, because it's frankly a get out of jail free card with no, with seemingly no restrictions. So that's the part that at the end of the day, I think they just reached a little too far.
1: All right. Well, we're wondering what you all think about this move by President Trump and how you would frame it and any questions you have about it. We are engaging with each other on the Left, Right, and Center Substack. It really is a community conversation. You can sign up to be part of it. You'll get a weekly inbox reminder to hone up on the show and get to debating. 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Mike Dupke, Liz Brunig, and I will be right back to talk about some of the primaries as this midterm election year plows forward. 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

0: All right, welcome back to Left, Right, and Center. I'm David Greene here with Liz Bruning on the left. She's staff writer at The Atlantic, and Mike Dupke on the right. He's a GOP communications strategist who was White House Director of Communications under President Trump in 2017. We saw six more states hold their primaries this past week, and Republican voters seem to be sending a clear message to the party. If you are not with Trump, then you're out of office. Let's start with Kentucky Congressman Thomas Massie. He's a 13-year incumbent, diehard Republican, also a frequent thorn in the president's side. Trump took notice of that, backed the Republican challenger in the primary, Ed Gallrein, and Massie lost by almost 10 points. During his concession speech, Massie really took off the gloves, and I would say he let everyone in Washington have it.
1: I bet you've been through, some of you study political science. By the way, that's not a real science. I'm a political science denier. If you're already halfway through that degree, double major in theater and call it political theater. Then you could serve on the Oversight Committee, the Judiciary Committee. You can be on the whip team. What's a member? What's the difference between a used car salesman and a member of the whip team? The used car salesman knows when he's lying.
0: Mike, not your average concession speech.
2: No, that's a stand-up comic. He's he's prepping for his new career once he gets booted out of office at the end of December.
0: Yeah. Well, let me ask you, I mean, the narrative that Trump is just able to knock out anyone who stands in his way, I just wonder how much of that is true. Like I read a piece by David Marcus on the Fox News website. He said this is more a sign of Republican voters turning away from incumbents who aren't doing their jobs in Congress, in their view. He wrote, incumbents who are going down are from all over the spectrum of conservative politics. It shows voter frustration is not ideological, it's practical. Where are you on this?
2: I think that's a fair point from the, throw all the bums out mentality. And being an incumbent is not a good place to be right now. But I disagree that this doesn't have more to do with Trump than just timing. I look at Senator Cassidy down in Louisiana. He did not make a runoff. This is an incumbent who came in third place. The worst performance of an incumbent in a primary, I want to say in the last 50, 70 years. And the reason for that isn't just because we are upset with incumbents right now. The reason for that is because President Trump actively campaigned against him. And so I think a lot of Republicans took notice. But the unintended consequences of what's happening is now, for at least the next 6 months, Donald Trump has unleashed some Republicans who are untethered to their reelection, with Massie in Kentucky and Cassidy in Louisiana. I mean, these are votes in a very tight, majorities in both the House and the Senate that the president's going to need for a lot of legislation between now and the end of the year. And I don't think he's going to have a sympathetic ear with either one of those gentlemen, and also with the Don Bacons of the world and the Tom Tillis of the world who are retiring.
0: Yeah, I mean, Massie made this very point. I mean, he might have lost, but he doesn't leave office for a number of months until January. That is a whole lot of time. And he said very much that he still feels like he can do a lot, including on something, say, like the Epstein files.
1: Today is the six-month anniversary of the Epstein Files Transparency Act. We've taken out 24 CEOs, an ambassador, a prince, a prime minister, a minister of culture. And that was just 6 months. I got 7 months left in Congress.
0: I mean, Liz, I saw the Associated Press calling him now part of the YOLO caucus, along with Republican Senator Bill Cassidy of Louisiana. I mean, what do you think of seeing these Republicans who like lose because of Trump and suddenly they like completely change their tunes and they're like, everything is wrong in Washington and now we're going to fight this administration? Like, is that courage? Is it weakness? Like, what is it?
3: Hearing Massie talk about the Epstein files, it reminds me of Marjorie Taylor Greene, who likewise was very, very aggressive in wanting the Epstein files released. And she was also sort of pushed out by the Trump administration. Massey, of course, ran against Ed Gallerine, who was, I think, received an absolutely exorbitant amount of money from AIPAC. So there are a lot of things that made Massey sort of, as you said, a thorn in Trump's side. But now he has all of those same principles, but he's something like a, you know, a lame duck maverick, right? So he has the opportunity to do pretty much anything he wants. And it sounds like taking up further exposure of the Epstein files, exposure of people who were in the Epstein files, is one of his projects. Now, I think the Epstein files are interesting because no matter what is eventually released, the public just doesn't trust the government on this point. And so there's always going to be suspicion and demand for further releases. So I think Massey has an opportunity to really continue to build his credibility and his, you know, favor with his constituency, even as he works towards, you know, as we're discussing, being pushed out.
0: Yeah. And you know, so we have Massey maybe talking about the Epstein files. You know, Senator Bill Cassidy, as you brought up, Mike, Republican Louisiana, who's now, you know, part of the YOLO caucus and saying he's, you know, going to buck the president if he needs to. He voted with Democrats this past week to advance a resolution to end the Iran war. He also said he would not vote to fund Trump's White House ballroom. And reporters asked the president about all this.
4: Are you losing control of the Senate Republicans?
5: I don't know. I really don't know. I can tell you, I only do what's right.
0: I mean, that's not a president who sounds like the confident guy who just knocked these incumbents out and was feeling really good about it, Mike.
2: Oh, I think he's feeling really good about it. And I think that the larger question here is, does he feel like he can wait it out until the end of this Congress for the new Congress to start in the last 2 years of his second term? Problem he's going to have is, there's, you know, historical precedent that at least one of the houses, probably the House of Representatives, will be gone, even with the mid-season gerrymander that I know you've talked about in this program prior to that. But it's even worse than that, David, because we've got there are a number of HHS officials, Health and Human Services, that have either resigned. We don't have a Surgeon General. Now, Cassidy's in charge of the committee that will be reviewing that. We don't have a director of the FDA. Cassidy's in charge of that. So the Senate really is problematic for the president, even with the majority that Republicans have. And I've got to believe there's a number of senators who are also looking over their shoulder going, at some point, we've got to push back. And where is that pushback going to be? My guess is part of it will be in two areas this week or next week, which is going to be on this weaponization fund. And the other is going to be the War Powers Act and Iran. So I think you're going to see a little bit more pushback now. And they're also rallying around the parliamentarian. And don't get me wrong, I'm not a big fan of the parliamentarian. I think she's been wrong on some of her decisions. But the fact that they feel comfortable standing up to the president on that should be a warning sign.
0: All right. You're listening to Left, Right, and Center from KCRW. And we're talking about some of the primary votes that we've been seeing and kind of the political landscape right now. You know, we've been focusing on this Republican narrative. I don't want to lose sight that, you know, Democratic turnout in these primaries has been pretty sizable. We saw Democratic votes make up 53% of ballots turned in the state of Georgia compared to 45% for Republicans. Given that you see some of these incumbents getting knocked out and saying we're going to, you know, we're ready to buck this president if we have to. Is this an encouraging moment for Democrats as they sort of try to generate momentum heading into this fall?
3: Yeah, I mean, I think in the shadow of the Democratic postmortem that's going on as they try to figure out what happened in 24, we're seeing real progressive firebrands secure victories and like a string of victories. And I'm thinking here about Chris Rabb in Philly, who won his primary and who is a very left figure for the Democratic Party. And I think you can include in that string of victories, Zohran Mamdani's win in New York City. You know, Democrats also supported a known quantity in Atlanta Mayor, former Atlanta Mayor Keisha Lance Bottoms. And I think these are all kind of encouraging signs. And even if they don't yet signal a great deal of momentum for Democrats, they do point towards the direction I think Democrats want to go in following the defeat of Kamala Harris. I think they're not tacking to the right, which is what some people in the Democratic coalition suggested, that we've gone too far left, we have to tack to the right. I think it indicates that Democrats are still supporting quite progressive candidates and are maybe even peeling off a little bit left in response to what's gone on in the past couple of years.
2: Well, two things. One thing that Liz said that I want to agree with, but maybe for a different reason, is that I think you're seeing on both on the left and the right, you're seeing this anti-establishment turnout. So you're seeing voters come out and go for people that are not viewed as part of the establishment and part of, you know, the political class that's gotten us to where we are. And it is more progressives on the left and maybe some more conservatives on the right. In terms of turnout, I think one truth that we can't lose sight of is the Democrats are still turning out at the levels that they did for Harris in 2024, but Republicans are not. So that's being interpreted by some as this wave, this momentum of Democratic voters. It is, but I think it's more of a wave, or looks like a wave, because there's lacks of Republican voters or enthusiasm on the right for turnout in these primaries.
0: You know, Liz, you were talking about the kinds of candidates who Democrats are putting up for this fall. One of the races that the Democrats are just salivating, but a lot of people say they shouldn't be because there's no realistic chance, but maybe there is in Texas, and Democrat James Tallarico, who's running for Senate. I mean, how do you frame him as a candidate and what he represents in kind of the spectrum that you were talking about?
3: Yeah, I think Tallarico is a really interesting candidate. He is, you know, not the furthest left Democrat that there is. His platform is pretty similar to standard Democratic platform. He supports what he calls Medicare for Y'all, which is, you know, a Texan tailored version of Medicare for All proposals that I think were first championed by Bernie. And it's hard to predict how that's going to shake out in a place like Texas. But I think the other thing that makes his campaign kind of unique for a Democrat is that he has really leaned in to his Christian faith as the framing mechanism for his politics. Texas is a religious place. Christian voters make up the majority of Texan voters. I mean, there are a lot of risks to taking that approach. One is, of course, that the Democrats have to be careful to keep in mind that non-religious, unaffiliated voters make up quite a big chunk of their constituency. So Tallarico kind of has to try to find a balance between appealing to maybe Christians who are typically right-wing voters in Texas who are disenchanted or alienated from the Republican Party, and then still capturing the votes of non-religious voters who vote for Democrats in Texas. And, you know, now that Trump has finally gone all in on Paxton,
0: right,
3: I think that puts Tallarico in an interesting position.
0: Mike, I wonder if you can help us explain what Liz just said, Trump finally going all in on Paxton. I mean, I look at this race. Tallarico is a really interesting candidate. This is Texas. This is a state that Republicans should win this seat. But now you have Senator John Cornyn, who is probably going to be a member of the YOLO caucus soon. You know, he's got this primary race against State Attorney General Ken Paxton. After months of campaigning and teasing everybody, President Trump finally endorses Paxton, not the incumbent John Cornyn. Why did Trump wait this long if he wants Republicans to hold this seat?
2: I think the reason that Paxton secured the endorsement of President Trump, it was in direct relationship to Cassidy losing last Saturday. I think when the president saw that he had won a majority of the races in the Indiana State Senate primaries, that he had not only knocked out Cassidy, but had Cassidy finish third, so he didn't make a run out. I think he was feeling his oats at the beginning of this week, and he's been wanting to endorse Paxton for a long, long time. His political team was arguing with him that it was more important for Republicans to win the seat, and Cornyn was the best candidate for that. And I think he just said, you know what, look, you told me not to go after Cassidy and endorse. I did. I won. You told me not to do this in Indiana. I did, and I won. And Massey hadn't happened at that point, but then Massey got taken out on Tuesday. So I think this had more to do with the president feeling like, you guys can tell me whatever you want to tell me. I'm going to do what feels right to me. And what feels right to me is endorsing a guy that has been impeached as well.
0: Well, it is a big risk for the Republican Party. And the first person saying that is Senator Cornyn himself. If Paxton does win, he's going to have to spend millions of dollars to build a campaign. Tallarico's been sitting there quietly, you know, raising money all this time. I mean, John Cornyn said that if Paxton wins this Tuesday, he is going to lose in the fall.
6: I believe that in terms of our success in November, that Ken Paxton would be an albatross around the neck of our candidates and would likely lose to James Tallarico. I think we've come too far and worked too hard to risk that.
0: And Liz, I listened to that, and it's so interesting because you both are kind of right. We're seeing this same trend in both parties. Like, we're not going to listen to the voice of moderates who say, like, come to the middle, like, don't be too extreme, don't be too bold because you'll lose. And in some ways, you see movements in both parties to just buck that advice and go all in. Is that what you're seeing here?
3: Yeah, I think that's quite right. I do think there is a lot of sense in what Cornyn is saying. You know, I think that if I had to put odds on it, I would still say Paxton is likely to prevail over Tallarico. But when I was reporting a story on Tallarico's chances and the way that he was landing with Christians in Texas, I kept hearing from voters that, you know, they were lifelong Republicans, that they considered themselves maybe moderate Republicans, but that they were kind of put off by Paxton and pushed into the arms of Tallarico because they considered him so extreme. So I think the question is, are there going to be enough of those voters to actually put Tallarico over the top? Are they going to go out and vote for Tallarico because they feel so put off by Paxton, or are they just going to stay home? I mean, I think these are questions that are really live questions right now, and it makes this race a lot more exciting than these races in Texas usually are.
0: Yeah, Mike, I was going to ask that. Like, do you feel like this just adds kind of an unpredictable, exciting element to this if we see this Tallarico Paxton thing? That there are risks. I mean, there are risks for the Republican Party, and Cornyn has obviously built a network in Texas that Paxton doesn't necessarily have, but it's kind of an interesting free-for-all that maybe becomes more personality-driven and more based on how people are connecting with these candidates, and it makes it kind of exciting.
2: I mean, who's this exciting for? Not the candidates. I mean, not for the
0: us,
2: political
0: the voters,
2: operatives.
0: Come on.
2: The old saying was Texas is where Democrat dollars went to die. Because the Democrats always thought they had a shot and, you know, at the end of the day would lose by 10 points. I do think one thing is going to be true in 2026, that if you own a local television or radio station in the state of Texas, you are going to make a lot of money this year because the Democrats are going to spend a lot of money. They are going to go for the win, and Republicans do not want to give up the Lone Star State. They are going to put in millions of dollars. So when Donald Trump endorsed Paxton earlier this week, he basically guaranteed that these station owners are going to make a lot of money, and both parties are going to spend a lot of money in Texas. And the money that both the Republicans and the Democrats are now going to have to spend in Texas means that they won't spend it in Maine, in New Hampshire, in North Carolina, in Ohio. So all these races around the country have been affected by Texas. We just may not realize it yet.
0: You set it up perfectly because after the break, we're going to listen to a question from a listener who is feeling the effects of that money being spent in the state of Texas. Liz and Mike and I will be right back with more Left, Right, and Center.
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0: All right, we are here with more Left, Right, and Center. I'm David Green, here with Mike Dupke, veteran GOP communication strategist, and Liz Bruning, staff writer at The Atlantic. Mike is coming from the right. Liz is coming from the left. And we are going to listen to a couple questions that all of you have been sending in, our listeners, and we really appreciate it. You know that phrase, all politics is local, of course. Well, some names and races break that containment, and we start to hear about lawmakers far from where we are without maybe knowing too much about them. And let's listen to this question.
8: This is Tim in Texas with a question about Pennsylvania. I sometimes receive fundraiser text from Senator John Fetterman in which he seems to voice Democratic Party priorities. But every time I hear his name in the news, he's voting in support of Trump priorities. Is Fetterman becoming a MAGA Democrat?
0: So much to unpack here. But first of all, Mike, I think this is exactly what you were talking about. The Democrats are spending money every which way in the state of Texas to win over voters like Tim.
2: Well, both parties right now do such things with Win Red and Act Blue. They've got these conduits. And basically what this is for the folks that don't give to political candidates and have never experienced this, once you give, especially online now, to a political candidate of your choosing, you'll get a little pop-up that says, well, if you like this candidate, John Smith, you might really like Bob Jones. And we might want to think about giving to Bob Jones. Even if you don't give to Bob Jones, John Smith's taking that, your name, selling it or giving it to some other members of their party. And then you start receiving emails and other solicitations, generally digitally, from other members of the party. I am sure this individual has gotten the John Fetterman from Pennsylvania fundraising appeal because he gave to another Democrat. Now, I will just say specifically on Fetterman, he's not a MAGA Democrat, though he is what I would call an old school Democrat. He's actually sympathetic to listening to arguments from the other side and isn't purely partisan. So maybe he's a YOLO Democrat, to put it in your parlance from earlier in the show.
0: Right.
2: But that's what's happening.
0: Liz, you know, Mike is saying that he's not a MAGA Democrat, maybe more of a YOLO Democrat. But I think Tim is confused because, you know, he listens to this recording. He's supporting Democratic priorities. But when he hears Fetterman in the news, he hears that he's becoming a MAGA guy. How would you frame Senator Fetterman?
3: So I would talk about a transformation, because when Fetterman won his seat in 22, I think he was really a darling of the progressive left. He really focused his campaign on the working class and presented himself as a very working class figure. I mean, he would show up to Congress in basketball shorts, t-shirts, and hoodies.
0: Not everyone loved that. Yeah.
3: At the time seemed quite charming. He was in favor of marijuana legalization. He was in favor of criminal justice reform. But since taking office, he has really pushed back on that progressive label. And he has said, I'm just a regular Democrat. But I do believe there has been a pivot, maybe not to being a MAGA Democrat, but if you look at his politics, he has become, you know, quite hawkish. He is sort of unconditionally pro-Israel. He has kind of sounded maybe like a Texas Republican on border security and wants stricter immigration restrictions. And I think that his people realize that breaks from traditional Democratic orthodoxy and that it could play really well with moderate or independent voters, but even more so donors. So that's why you're getting, I think, in addition to what you and Mike are describing, these aggressive text blasts, even to red states that have nothing to do with his district, saying, you know, hey, I'm a Democrat, but you probably won't hate me because I have all of these conservative political positions at this point, which is, you know, a calculated national fundraising strategy. And I think it really does reflect the way that Fetterman has changed once taking office.
0: Mike, you're saying more YOLO Democrat and not a MAGA Democrat, but is Fetterman kind of in this mold of someone who's just going to be whatever he wants?
2: Well, look, I think Liz gave a really good kind of synopsis of the journey of Senator Fetterman. The one part that I would maybe add in and emphasize a little bit more, he's also had some very severe health issues.
0: Very, yeah.
2: And with those health issues, anybody who has had maybe a life or death health issue, you kind of take a look in the mirror and say, do I want to continue down the path I've been, or do I want to chart a different path? I think that's part of what we're seeing with Fetterman in Pennsylvania. I have heard chatter that the Democrats want to primary him when he's up for re-election because they feel he's gone too far in moderating his views and reaching across the aisle and trying to be a bipartisan. So, you know, we make this argument that people want to hear this. They want people reaching across the aisle. And then when we see it happen, they get lambasted or their party says, you know, you really need to go. You're not a team player anymore. And so I think we're seeing a little bit of that.
0: Yeah, I want to go to one more question. We've talked so often about debates over mail-in ballots, increasing voter access. I really want to share this question from Jack, who wanted to know essentially, why can't the process be even easier?
9: I am a 75-year-old independent from the Boston area. My question, if I can do my taxes online, vote online, bank online, shop online, and so many other important daily tasks online, why do we need Congress? Why can't all USA citizens vote on important issues affecting their everyday lives like war, health care, climate, guns, women's right to choose, taxes for all income levels, term limits, age limits, and so many more important concerns?
0: Liz, why do we need Congress?
3: I'm actually pretty sympathetic to a more pure democracy than I think maybe the founders had in mind. You know, my recollection, it's been a while since civics class, but that they feared a kind of tyranny of the majority, right? That if there was a, you know, a sudden emotional flame kicked up, you know, similar to a mob mentality, maybe, then if you have sort of direct pure democracy, that could lead to minority groups sort of getting their rights stripped away and getting, you know, quite punished in public life. Congress was sort of designed to kind of cool off and force debate and compromise and more deliberation than having a sort of pure democracy. And I think, you know, another reason Congress is necessary, because for each individual to vote on 50 different sort of 900-page federal budget appropriations, agricultural subsidies, and complex telecommunication regulations every single week on your phone, I think that's just a really high cognitive burden to place on your average citizen.
0: But, I mean, maybe there's some version of this that's not so extreme as what Jack is talking about. Like, you know, Mike, this some of this kind of thing is actually happening in isolated places in the world. Like Belgium has one region that has a standing body of randomly selected citizens who interact with elected officials in a formal way, and they help set the agenda. Like in a country like ours, where, you know, we talk so often now about faith in politicians, faith in institutions like Congress is eroding, could we see some examples of this kind of thing?
2: As somebody that really does believe in states' rights and the laboratories of democracy that we see at the local level and the state level, I think there is an opportunity for those things to happen and then percolate up if they are successful. I mean, we've seen it with certain types of voting. You know, you've got Oregon that is entirely mail-in voting. For them, that has seemed to work. Or you've got ranked choice voting in different parts of the country in terms of voting. All of these things, I think, in our country, we can test out. But you're right, and Liz was right. You know, our founding fathers wanted to slow this beast down. They did not want the government to be everything to everybody all the time. And I think that's also important for us to remember. We also are a representative democracy in the sense that we vote for these representatives because they're the ones that can take the time to really dive into some of these deeper matters. And a direct democracy is unwieldy. It has a tendency to whiplash. And, you know, that's probably not the best way to have a republic. All of this being said is we've got a dysfunctional Congress now. So I understand the caller's frustration. We no longer seem to have committee hearings and all of the other actions in which there's a deliberative body. We've got to get back, I think, to a little bit more of a representative democracy in order to make people feel like there is some deliberation happening.
0: Really appreciate the question, Jack and Tim. And I love talking about the questions that you all send in. So please, please keep them coming. We want to hear from you. If you record a voice memo, that would be great. Keep it to around 30 seconds or so and send your question to us at lrc@kcrw.org. That's one more time, lrc@kcrw.org. Just drop your first name, where you're calling from, your question, and maybe we'll play it on the air and take it up. All right, we're going to leave it there and go to our left, right, and center rants and raves. I'm going to start just because it's so connected to the dysfunctional Congress that we were talking about. There was this moment that has spread online from a congressional hearing. It was independent Senator Angus King from Maine. And when I first saw it and saw him holding up a bath mat like a bathroom bath mat during a congressional hearing, I was like, oh, here we go again. Some stupid antics on the part of a member of Congress. Like, this is what Congress has become. But then I actually started listening to the point that he was making, and it was amazing. Like, Angus King was persuading me with a bath mat. He was radicalizing me with a bath mat. He was making this point that the Centers for Medicare and Medicaid spend so much money on, you know, paying for things like hip surgeries for people who fall in the bathroom. Why can't they spend more on preventative measures, like just sending a lot of bath mats to people around the country to prevent these falls? So here's Senator King.
10: I'm the Johnny Appleseed of bath mats. Whenever I go to see somebody and they don't have one of these in their shower, I buy one and send it to them. Now, here's the proposal, though. Why doesn't CMS send one of these to every Medicare recipient in the country?
0: Why not?
2: I'm creeped out that he's going into people's bathrooms looking for bath mats.
0: No, he's just going to, like, it's when he goes to visit a friend, he notices they don't have
2: There's not a guest bathroom. He's going up to their bedroom.
0: It could be the guest bathroom.
2: I'm slightly creeped out by this, David.
0: Oh, this is government overreach.
2: That's exactly what it is. They're getting into our lives.
0: Yeah, we're all being followed.
2: He's probably also going through their medicine cabinet so he can figure out what drugs to send as well.
0: Anyway, I'm all in on Senator King, but thanks for ruining the moment, Mike. I really appreciate it.
2: Yeah, you're welcome.
0: Yeah, really appreciate it.
2: That's what I'm here for.
0: Yeah. Liz, your turn.
3: All right. Well, over the past weeks, the world has watched as passengers on a cruise ship laid low by hantavirus have scattered to the four winds, potentially carrying the virus with them. But with its 30 to 40% death rate, the hantavirus event has been pushed out of the news by a far deadlier outbreak of a rare strain of Ebola virus in Central Africa, which kills at least 50% and possibly more of its victims. There is no vaccine or treatment. So far, this Ebola outbreak has killed more than 130 people and potentially infected upwards of 600. Because this is an unusual strain, initial testing missed it, which allowed people exposed to the virus to continue moving from place to place, infecting others along the way. In response, the Centers for Disease Control has placed travel restrictions on people entering the United States from the affected regions. But that shouldn't exactly put you at ease, considering that the Trump administration has gutted the CDC. This outbreak also could have been much more contained if the Trump administration had not likewise shut down the USAID programs that provided medical testing and medical equipment to local health authorities that are crucial for monitoring and slowing the progress of outbreaks exactly like this. And though the CDC has been at pains to reassure Americans that the risk to the general public remains low, at least one American, a doctor working in a missionary group in Central Africa, has already been infected and evacuated to Europe. His family, who worked alongside him, were also exposed. Will this disease remain strictly in Central Africa? Maybe. But people should not assume there will be zero consequences for Americans.
0: Yeah, we just talked about whether our government's ready or not for the next public health crisis. And we were talking about hantavirus, but yes, Ebola back as well. Thanks for bringing that up. Mike, you want to finish us off?
2: Yeah, I will. And, you know, one of the premier, or they think of themselves as the premier training ground for American leaders, Harvard University decided this week that they need to put a cap on the number of A's they're giving to their students. Over the last 20 years, the number of A's received by students at Harvard went from 24% in 2005 to 40% in 2015 to 60%. 60% of the grades given out at Harvard are A's. I mean, just think about that. That's ridiculous. And this is my rant, though. It's not about the students getting an A. It's about the faculty at Harvard that can't self-police themselves and just have an agreement that they're not going to do it. So they have to pass a rule. They now need new regulations on how many A's can be given to how many students and what percentage of students in their class can get A's. But there's loopholes. You know, you can give as many A minuses away as you want, but only 20% of your grade can get an A. So maybe they are the training ground for our federal officials and bureaucrats because they've created rules and regulations that really don't need to apply to anybody. They've created it to police themselves because they can't use common sense anymore in grading. So that's my rant.
0: You know, I'm sheepishly going to tell you, Mike, that I went to Harvard and might have benefited from that grade inflation to a point of coming home during semesters. And my mom taught at Franklin Marshall College. She would read my papers and be like, "You got what for this crap?" Like, yeah. If you were going here, like, this would be a C.
2: Now, not to burst your bubble, though, David, I know how old you are. So the number in 1990.
0: This was not a problem then. Yeah, exactly. When did all this start?
2: if we're going up by 20% a year, there were only 10% of the grades in Harvard were an A.
0: Oh,
2: back when you were there. So
0: I deserve those great grades. Great. I appreciate that.
2: You were really the teacher's pet, it sounds
0: there
2: like.
0: There you go. Exactly. All right. Well, that is all the time we have for today. Mike, Liz, really appreciate it. And thanks to the team putting the show together every single week. Left, Right, and Center is produced by Leo Duran. Our executive producer is Arnie Seipel. The show is recorded and mixed by Nick Lamponi. Todd M. Simon composed our theme music. Thanks to Jason Mundock here at So Good Media in Lancaster, Pennsylvania for hosting me here this week. Left, Right, and Center is a co-production of KCRW and Fearless Media, and we are distributed by PRX. I'm David Green. Come back next week. We will be here for more Left, Right, and Center.

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Hello, you are tuned into KHNS Haines, Skagway, and Klukwan. This is Alternate Currents. My name is Jasper Posey. I'll be your host for the next 2 hours. We're going to start with some Bon Iver. Hope you enjoy.

That was Haim with Everybody's Trying to Figure Me Out from their most recent album, I Quit. Before that, we had Thy Slaughter featuring Caroline Polachek on Immortal. And we kicked the show off with Bon Iver. Played two songs from his album Sable Fable, the first one and the second one, because they kind of flow into each other and create one song. First of which is Short Story, second of which is Everything is Peaceful Love. Got lots more music coming tonight. This show is one that I put together last year at some point and never got around to finalizing and recording and sending in to KHNS. So it's a bit of a time capsule from last spring. Lots of good music that I'm excited to play, and I'm glad to be getting it out into the world. We're going to start this next set with Fabiana Palladino, very underrated musician. Saw her live and it was fantastic. This is I Can't Dream Anymore from her self-titled album.

Men I Trust there with Husk. Before that, Roxy Music, True to Life. And we started the set with I Can't Dream Anymore by Fabiana Palladino. Hitting sort of a vintage 80s vibe in that set. Only the Roxy Music one is actually from the 80s, but regardless, we're going to keep in that sort of retro synthy area with the next couple. We're going to have some Gesaffelstein here. This comes from his album Gamma. It's called Your Share of the Night.

That was FKA Twigs with Perfect Stranger. It's from her album Eusexua. Before that was the iconic Fancy Footwork by Chromeo. Such an insanely fun song. I think a lot of people know it from... It was in one of the Step Up movies, and subsequently became like a TikTok trend to do like a dance routine to it. Just such a fun song. It's awesome. We started the set off with Gesaffelstein, Your Share of the Night. It's from his most recent album, Gamma, that came out a couple years ago. I wasn't all the way crazy about it when it came out. I really like that song. I think I should revisit it, though. It was one of those cases where it's just such a departure from what the artist has released up until that point that I wasn't ready for it. And maybe I need to go back knowing that it's a curveball. Yeah, hope you're enjoying the show so far. Enjoying myself, and we are going to play Charlie XCX next. This is Party for You. Kind of actually another one that kind of had a TikTok trend associated with it. That wasn't intentional. But it's an amazing song in its own right. So enjoy.

That is Endless by OK Lou. It's the opening track of her album Choke Enough. I believe it's actually what I opened my Best of 2025 show with back in December. But I hadn't given it a spot on its own, like, normal alternate current show. So there it was. It deserves it. Amazing song. Before that, we had the DJ Manny remix of Divorce by Kalela. Always happy to throw a little electronic something something into my shows. We started the set with Party For You by Charli XCX. And this is Alternate Currents. I hope you're enjoying the show so far. My name is Jasper Posey. We're going to turn the vibe down a little bit, get some very mellow acoustic-y stuff going here, starting the set off with Samia with her song Dare, and following it up with some real laid-back 70s stuff.

right. Van Morrison with the Crazy Love from the album Moondance. Very present in my childhood, that album. And one that just gets better with age. I love that song. Revisiting it as an adult, I appreciate it so much more. Before that one, we had Little Feat, Long Distance Love, another one that I adore. I found that through Bon Iver doing an interview where he talked about some songs that he really liked at the time. And I think one of the other songs that he talked about is on this show somewhere, but I forget which one it is. So, whatever. Started the set with Samia, Dare. Going to take you up to the top of the hour with a fun one. This is Fo Fi Fo by Pieces of a Dream.

Kind of a fun one, kind of a silly one. That was Steve Harley and Cockney Rebel with Make Me Smile, parentheses, Come Up and See Me. That was one that was on one of the Rock Band games that Sky and I played when we were kids. And we never played that song, but I have such a distinct memory because when you play Rock Band and you're scrolling through the songs that you can pick to play, it'll play like a little 30-second preview. And that song, the preview for that song always started with the part where it goes, "It's just a test, a game for us to play." And we both listened to that and went, "What is going on? How did they let this guy in the studio? This is the worst thing I've ever heard." But then you grow up and you're like, ah, it's kind of awesome, actually. So shouts out to Steve Harley, not to be confused with Steve Harvey. Before that song, we had Ian Matthews, Don't Hang Up Your Dancing Shoes. Oh my God, what a good song. And we started the set with Fo-Fi-Fo by Pieces of a Dream. Thank you for tuning in to Alternate Currents. My name is Jasper Posey. We're going to keep it rocking and rolling. This is another one from Fabiana Palladino, who I played earlier and am a huge fan of, evidently. This is Closer.

something very mellow from my longtime favorites, Ivy Lab. That was Curves from Infinite Falling Ground Part 2. Before that, Come Again by Meta? I don't know how to pronounce her name. The only reason I know that song is because Catronata produced it. And I love Catronata. That song's awesome. It's called Come Again. Before that, Fabiana Palladino, Closer. Very excited about the next song. We got a little bit of D'Angelo. God rest his soul. This is The Root from Voodoo.

If you've been listening to the show for a little while, you may remember me saying earlier that I had a second song on the show that I found through a Bon Iver interview. It was that song. Now I remember. That was IKYK, or I Know You Know, by OG. Before that, Good Foot by the Mighty Tiny and the Many Few, which, Lydia, if you're listening, I know you freaked out when you heard that. You put me onto that song. Thank you. Before that, The Root by D'Angelo. Here's another song that I featured on my Best of 2025 show that is getting a proper alternate currents placement now. This is Elevator Love by pianist, keyboardist Elijah Fox, who released an album last year called Ambient Works for the Highways of Los Angeles, which is beautiful. It's so good. It's one of my favorite albums that came out last year, and kind of nobody knows about it. So look up Elijah Fox. He's very talented. And enjoy this song. Very late night, moody atmosphere type of thing.

That was Back to You by Big Animal Theory, which samples a pretty famous song, I think, but I don't actually know the original song. I've just heard it on the radio. I like that version of it, though. Before that, Erica DeCassier, You Can't Always Get What You Want. It's from her album Lifetime that came out last year. That's great. It's an album that I kind of forget to return to, because there's just so much music in the world. My library is so cluttered with stuff that I just, like, there are great albums that I simply forget to listen to, and that's one of them. It's got a very cool mood to it. Started the set with Elevator Love by Elijah Fox. Thanks for listening. I'm actually going to play another one from the Erica DeCassier album right now. This one is called Miss.

The devil's on the wrong pit. Satan can divide. Not save my life. If you're not strong.

journey to accept the things I cannot change, the courage to change the things I can.

Wrapping the show up on an extremely serene note, that one is called Marry Me Maya by DJ Python. Crazy name for a song that is that chill. Before that, Watching You by the one and only AK Paul. Dude has dropped like five songs ever and is one of my favorite artists. That was Watching You. Before that, Vegan featuring John Glacier, A Dream Goes On Forever. And we started the set with Miss by Erica DeCassier. Thank you for listening. My name is Jasper Posey. This has been Alternate Currents on KHNS, Haynes, Skagway, and Cluck One. Hope you've enjoyed the show. I really like this playlist tonight. I got one more to play to let it ride out. This is Burial and Fortet with Nova. Hope you have a good rest of your night.

Coming out of Hope, Alaska, that is Ralph Castelli with a single called April, which was incidentally released March 7th of 2025, but a terrific track nonetheless. And hey, welcome to the show. This is Alaska's Fresh Catch, and my name's Dave. I'm here to bring you some of the best new music from Alaska and beyond. Well, normally it would be beyond, but this week I'm just bringing you the best music from Alaska. Yeah, this is an all-Alaska music special. And as this is a new music show, we're not going particularly far back in the record library. Mostly tracks from the last year, year and a half or so, with a couple of exceptions. And just around the bend, we're going to hear from Black Barrel and the Bad Men, along with music from Harp Daddy and Raised by Elephants. But first, starting in Ketchikan, we're starting off with the band Dude Mountain. Now, officially, they've only released one EP a couple years ago, but these guys have made a name for themselves in Southeast, playing some great shows, and I'm sure they have a lot more music on the way. So, coming off of their Northlandia EP, it's Ketchikan's Dude Mountain with Heartbreaker here on Alaska's Fresh Catch.

It's Alaska's Fresh Catch with the latest coming from Harp Daddy and Raised by Elephants, a brand new single called Unraveled, which dropped here early February of this year. And those guys are playing a ton of shows. You can find all of them up there at raisedbyelephants.com. Sandwiched in the middle there, a new one from Black Bear and the Bad Men, their single called Saint Yourself. And at the top, Ketchikan's Dude Mountain with the tune Heartbreaker, featured on their Northlandia EP. And Dude Mountain is making a rare appearance up in the Anchorage area, playing Saturday, July 18th at the Hilltop Ski Area. They are on the Rock the Hill lineup, which is shaping up to be quite the show this year. And as we continue here on this all-Alaskan music episode of Alaska's Fresh Catch, we're going to head up to Fairbanks to hear from Casey Smith Project, Anchorage producer and artist Chad Reinvan with his new one. But first, we're heading the Kiski way to hear a new one from the artist Fair Days. This is his latest. It's called Bad News, here on Alaska's Fresh Catch.

Those are the latest psyche sounds coming from Fairbanks's The Casey Smith Project. His latest single is called Can't Pick Up the Phone. And for all of you CSP heads out there, you can catch Casey Smith playing at Chicken Stock, the Deltona Fair, Hatcher Romp, along with a whole host of shows, ranging from Fairbanks to Eagle River, Trapper Creek, and more. It's all up there for you at CaseySmithProject.com. Also making an appearance in the set is the enigmatic artist Lucas James McCain. I believe he is Skagway-based, and we heard his latest single called Adeline, which came out here mid-February. And starting it off, that was Jesse Turanian, also known as Fair Days. He's Nikiski-based, and that was his latest called Bad News. Well, I have some good news for you, and that, my friends, is that there's so much more great Alaskan music still to come. And on deck, we're going to hear from Aspen Yarrow, along with Anchorage hometown hero Medium Build. But first, we are starting off with Emily Anderson. Now, Emily was kind enough to join us on the program a few weeks ago to chat about this new single called The Light. And for those of you who are new to Emily Anderson, she is a terrific singer-songwriter who is LA-based by way of Fairbanks. And you can usually catch her playing up in Fairbanks as well. So here we go. This is the latest from Emily Anderson. It's The Light here on Alaska's Fresh Catch.

Salma Casagrande, wrapping up our set here on Alaska's Fresh Catch. She put out a terrific debut EP last summer called 2C, S-E-A. And coming off of that, we heard Lowell Point. You know him, you love him. It is Medium Build, also in that set. From his latest EP called Takeaways, we heard Balance. And Katie Heller in there as well. She plays in a lot of Alaskan bands, but we played some of her solo work as Aspen Yarrow. We heard If I Run from her latest full-length called Two, T-O-O. And she's also recently joined the Anchorage band The Robots, who we're going to hear from in just a moment. So she is a busy musician. And at the top, L.A.-based by way of Fairbanks, that was Emily Anderson and her new single, The Light. And she has a new record slated to come out later this summer as well. So keep an ear out for that one. Now, as we continue here in the second half of Alaska's Fresh Catch, we're going to switch it up just a little bit and make it a little bit more electronic, perhaps. I have the band Dreamcat, along with a new one coming from Grace C. Elliott, and an awesome collaboration tune from two Alaskan artists. But starting us off is the band The Robots. This cartoon robot band just put out a new record called Utopia Robotica, and they were on the program earlier this year as well. And I'm loving the flavor they're bringing. So off of their new record, this is The Robots with Les Voyages here on Alaska's Fresh Catch.

0: An Alaskan twofer as we wrap up the show this week. That's coming from Anchorage super producer Glaives, teaming up with Bethlehem Shalom, who's now LA-based by way of Anchorage. That was their collaboration single called Another Summer. Also in that set, a tune from the group Dreamcat. I've heard a lot about these guys. They're certainly making a name for themselves, and we heard their latest single called Whatever, which dropped here in February. Also making an appearance was Grace C. Elliott with her new one called Better Light. And at the top, coming off of their brand new album, Utopia Robotica, that was The Robots with Les Voyages. Well, bon voyage for me. My name's Dave. Thank you so much for hanging out with me and the music for this all-Alaskan, all-music episode of Alaska's Fresh Catch. Hope you dug some of the stuff I spun for you this week. And I'll tell you, Alaska is filled to the brim with some really top-notch artists. And if you ever just want to dip your toes into this deep old pool of music, a great way to do that is to jump on Spotify, if that's your thing, and head over to Music Alaska. They have the Playlist Project, and they've done a really great job curating a whole bunch of amazing music coming out of Alaska. It's a great place to start, and I guarantee you'll find something you'll like. All right, friends, well, it is time for me to hit the bricks. Thank you, as always. And a big thank you to all of our friends who listen on KCAW Sitka, on KRNN Juneau, on KSTK Wrangell, on KTNA Talkeetna, on KHNS Ains, on KMXT Kodiak, on KFSK Petersburg, on KUAC Fairbanks, on KUCB on Alaska. Howdy to our new friends listening on KBRW Barrow. A shout out to everyone holding it down on the west side listening on KNOM Nome, and of course a big what's up to the homies listening on KNBA Anchorage and in the Mattu Valley. Alrighty, well, I am leaving you this week with an artist that is relatively new to me, but I definitely wanted to share. It is Tom Letson and The Letdown. They put out an album in 2025 called There's a Hole in My Head Where My Brain Used to Be. Me too. And if you dig this next track, they're playing a double fistful of shows coming up here in Fairbanks, Delta Junction, Palmer, Hope, all that. You can find all those dates online, but I'm going to leave you with a tune called Coming to Terms with Reality. Which is easier for some than others. But my friends, remember, take care of yourselves, take care of each other, support your local music scene, and I'll see you guys right here next week.
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Coming up in this hour, we've got music from Cheryl Bear, Kaylee Jade, Brandon Solomon, Brent Thomas Dibo, Diet, and much more. Stay with us.

I'm Alexis Salee. Let's explore the Indigenous sounds and stories with Indigify. Raven Gunadukta and Shoshona Kish of the band Digging Roots are a dynamic husband and wife team. Their music is genre-bending with hints of blues, roots, alternative, reggae, and hip-hop. From the album For the Light, this is Digging Roots with Sunshine.

0: Hi, I'm Alexis Salee, host and producer of Indigify. I'm excited to share with you the release of the Native Artist Podcast from Indigify. 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
1: When I approach a new project, I frequently start off by saying, my intention is to honor you. My intention is when we create a photograph, when we create an image together or a project, when you look at that image, I want you to feel good about yourself. I want you to feel like you're representing yourself and your family and your people in a good way. I'm very mindful of angles, of lighting, all these different nuances that go into creating an image really can change our perception of somebody. And so it just goes back to that honoring. And regardless of, you know, where I am, regardless of socioeconomic status, regardless of some of the tools that I have, there are times that I'm very fortunate to work with very expensive tools. And there are times that I don't have them and there's no budget for it. But that doesn't mean I can't lead with that intention of wanting to honor somebody. And I'm very careful with that. I'm very mindful of that.
0: 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I hope you enjoyed that clip into our new podcast. Check it out and let us know what you think. Before that, we heard music from Kaylee Jade with Years Ago off her EP Years Ago. Hey Cousin from Cheryl Bear. And we opened with Sunshine from Digging Roots. That's off their 2014 album For the Light. Now this is Brandon Solomon with Reservation Line.

From Kaylee Cardinal, that's The Devil is a Blue-Eyed Man. Before that, Brent Thomas Dibo with Crying Over You. Walk Away from Brandi Vezina. And Brandon Solomon with Reservation Line. We've got more music coming up. Stay tuned. 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

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We'd love to hear your music, or if you're fans of an Indigenous artist out there, we'd love to hear it. Thanks for staying with us, or if you're just tuning in, welcome to the show. From Dayette, this is We're Still Here.

Music there from Coalition with Cry. Charlie Lowry with Go Wild. From the album Long Time Leaving, we heard The Slaughter from Krista Couture. And We're Still Here from Diet. Now, this is Good Morning Helen with Beyond the Pines.

The Halusa Nation. The human beings. The people. See the spiritual in the natural. Through sense and feeling. Everything is related. All the things of earth and in the sky have spirit. Everything is sacred. Confronted by the alien nation, the subjects and the citizens see the material religions through trauma and numb. Nothing is related. All the things of the earth and in the sky have energy to be exploited. Even themselves, mining their spirits into souls sold. Into nothing is sacred, not even their self. The Ally Nation, Alien.

A Tribe Called Red featuring John Trudell, Lito Pimenta, and Tanya Tagak with Ally Nation off the album We Are the Hallucination. Before that, Yippie from Cherokee Rose and Beyond the Pines from Good Morning Helen. 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

This time in the Global Village, it's Global Village at the Savannah Music Festival. Each spring since 1989, the festival has presented some of the world's best classical, jazz, roots, and international artists in over 2 weeks of performances. And each month here in the Global Village, we feature a festival performance from a top world music artist or group who's appeared at the festival. This time, it's the acclaimed Mongolian group Onda Union in this edition of Global Village at the Savannah Music Festival.

0: With its high plains, deserts, sparse rainfall, long cold winters, and short hot summers, Mongolia is land best suited to nomadic herding. Though at one time, about 8 centuries ago, it could boast of being the largest empire in the world, for the most part, this sparsely populated, landlocked region was under the sway of China or the Soviet Union, and in many ways, outside of the main currents of world history. But these harsh conditions and isolation gave rise to a distinctive culture, including unique forms of traditional music shaped by the nomadic life, the land, and the central place of the horse in Mongolian culture. Among Mongolia's contributions to the music of the world are overtone or throat singing, long songs, and the horsehead fiddle. With the social, cultural, and political changes in Asia in recent decades and the expansion of world music, Mongolian musicians and bands are finally beginning to attract a well-deserved international audience. One of the finest groups performing today is the one you're about to hear, Anda Union. Formed in 2003 in the capital of Inner Mongolia, a province of China, the 9-member ensemble represents a number of Mongolian ethnic groups, performs on a wide range of traditional Mongolian instruments, and draws on the rich, deep, and varied wealth of traditional Mongolian folk forms. Learning and performing from childhood, the members of this group have become some of the finest preservers and purveyors of the music of the Mongolian steppes. So let's head to the stage of the Charles H. Morris Center for Anda Union here on Global Village at the Savannah Music Festival.
1: Hello everyone. Welcome to Anda Union. My name is Narsu. Narsu means pine tree. Pine tree in Mongolian. Evergreen. So Anda means blood brother or sister in Mongolian. Our music comes from the Mongolian grasslands, which are the source of all life for our people. The first song from the Western Inner Mongolian Ordos, the song called Ujuinkin Song.

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Hello everyone. My name is Urban. I left Grassland when I was 13 to study music, and now live in the city. This song, Hometown, is about missing Grassland and my family. Thank you.

0: 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Stay with us. 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
1: The next song, Dere Cha, a song from the East Inner Mongolian, Horchin. The song sounds like traditional song competition. 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

0: Hello. 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
1: This is Murum Hor, Horse and widow. Two string, each string inside have 200 whole string. No, here's very different weather, so change a lot. So a lot of tuning. Sorry.

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0: You're listening to Mongolian Group On the Union. We're back in just a minute with the conclusion of their show here on Global Village at the Savannah Music Festival.
1: Hello, everyone. I'm Sehna. Next song is Bumbure. This song comes from my hometown. It's from many years ago, and it's about our old religion and tells how they drive evil spirits from a young girl.

really thank you, Sivana Music Festival, for putting in here beautiful stage and a very good audience. Thank you. Welcome to our hometown, beautiful Kazakhstan, Inner Mongolia. You want? Have a lot of horses? Yes, thank you. And our friends. Thank you. Hi. Yes. Okay. Okay. So, thank you for coming. So, our last song from the West Mongolian is a song called Hero Jungle.

Thank you, everyone. Everyone, one more song. Okay, one more song.

You've been listening to Mongolian Ensemble On the Union here on Global Village at the Savannah Music Festival. The show is a production of Global Village and the Savannah Music Festival, engineered by Kevin Rose of Elevated Basement Studio. Special thanks to Ryan McMakin, Artistic Director of the Savannah Music Festival, for his assistance in the production of this program. For more information about the Savannah Music Festival, visit their website at savannahmusicfestival.org. 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
1: It nearly went extinct twice in the 20th century. Jack Emerson Davis is a distinguished professor of history at the University of Florida in Gainesville. He's written a cultural and natural history on the American bald eagle and how its changing fortunes amplify the nation's history. Hear about the improbable journey of the bald eagle and why it's a conservation success story that we can all be proud of. Next on Travel with Rick Steves.

0: Travel with Rick Steves is produced by Tim Tatton, Kazmira Hall, and Donna Bardsley at Rick Steves Europe in Edmonds, Washington. Andrew Wakeling and Sherry Court upload the shows to our website. 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

0: Now, Grant, I know we don't often talk about mouse urine on the show, but today is a special day because there is a literary connection.
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4: 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I had always been told that it is basically Chicago slang.
0: Coming up next on Away With Words.
5: Suffolk, Virginia. Virginia's for lovers.
1: Virginia is for lovers. 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

0: BBC News with Govinda Gill. Reports from the Democratic Republic of the Congo say an Ebola treatment centre has been destroyed in a suspected arson attack in Mongwalu in Ituri province. Officials say no one was injured. Here's Thomas Nardi.
1: This is the second attack on an Ebola treatment center, signaling a growing distrust of health workers, some of whom continue to face threats. On Thursday, local community members burned down two tents belonging to Alima, an international humanitarian NGO, as family members and friends attempted to claim the body of an Ebola patient for proper burial in Ruampara in the Ituri province, where the virus has spread to seven health zones. Last month, the Congolese authorities said that the coffin of a nurse who died from Ebola was changed during a funeral in Mongalo, a development the WHO conceded a super spreader event.
0: Uganda's health ministry has confirmed three new Ebola cases, bringing the total to five. Officials say two of the new patients, a driver and a health worker, had contact with the country's first confirmed case. The third is a Congolese woman who travelled into Uganda earlier this month. The number of people killed in an explosion at a coal mine in China has reached at least 90. A massive rescue operation is underway at the site in Shanxi province. Jonathan Head reports from Bangkok.
2: Hundreds of rescuers worked through the night trying to reach miners still trapped underground following the accident, which occurred at around 7:30 yesterday evening. According to state media, 247 people were working in the mine when there was a gas explosion. More than 150 were brought to the surface, but many needed treatment in hospital for the effects of toxic gases. One miner described smelling sulfur and seeing a plume of smoke, but said he heard no explosion. He said he saw people collapsing from the fumes as he was trying to escape.
0: The US Secretary of State Marco Rubio has held talks in Delhi with India's Prime Minister Narendra Modi as Washington looks to stabilize relations after ties soured over President Trump's tariff policies. Our State Department correspondent Tom Bateman has more.
3: Mr. Rubio held an hour-long meeting with Prime Minister Narendra Modi. US-India ties have been rocky for at least a year, with President Trump's punitive tariffs for India's purchase of Russian oil and his rapport with the country's arch-rival Pakistan making India more wary, the US more transactional when it comes to their relationship. But India remains a key partnership for the US. The world's most populous country is vital to trade, jobs and technology for the world's biggest consumer economy, also acting as a counterweight to the rise of China, challenging Washington's dominance.
0: World news from the BBC. The BBC has been told that the British government is proposing a radical reset of its post-Brexit relationship with the European Union. UK officials have apparently suggested a single market for trade in all goods with the EU as part of its next phase of talks. A website belonging to an online Indian political protest group appears to have been blocked. It's no longer possible to access the self-styled Cockroach Janata Party website in India. Our correspondent Azadeh Mashiri reports.
4: Branded the voice of the lazy and unemployed, it's now being silenced online, though there hasn't been an official explanation as to why. Access to the group's account was already blocked on X, replaced with a message that it had been withheld in India for legal reasons. The Cockroach Party is not an official political party. Its founder, Abhijit Dibke, is insisting there are no plans to stir political unrest and says the group began as a joke. But he's no stranger to Indian politics. Currently a university student in the United States, he is also a political communication strategist.
0: The mother and stepfather of two French boys found alone by the side of a road in Portugal have been remanded in custody. They're being held on suspicion of aggravated assault, endangerment and abandonment of the children, who are aged 4 and 5. The brothers had reportedly been blindfolded by the adults, who told them they were playing a game before leaving them on Tuesday. They were rescued by a passing driver and are now living with a foster family. The football match, sometimes described as the world's most valuable, is getting underway in London shortly. Hull City and Middlesbrough face each other at Wembley for the right to play in the Premier League next season. This year's match is more controversial than most. Middlesbrough are featuring because their opponents in a qualifying match, Southampton, were disqualified for spying on a Middlesbrough training session. That's the latest world news from the BBC.
5: You're listening to Away With Words, the show about language and how we use it. I'm Grant Barrett.
0: And I'm Martha Barnett. Fun fact, the urine of male mice contains a pheromone that attracts female mice to the odor of that particular male. Now, Grant, I know we don't often talk about mouse urine on the show, but today is a special day because there is a literary connection.
5: Fun fact, I'm not sure that's fun.
0: Just wait. Hear me out. Hear me out. This pheromone is called Darcin, D-A-R-C-I-N, and it's named for Mr. Darcy in Pride and Prejudice.
5: Oh, wow.
0: How about that?
5: You know, he's attractive. He is attracting the women. Okay.
0: Exactly. But you'll learn this and much more in a new book by Ed Young. It's called An Immense World, and it describes the diversity of sensory perception in the animal world and how animals' experience of our environment differs from our own. Now, Ed Young has science chops. He won a Pulitzer for his coverage of COVID, but he also writes with a literary sensibility. And here's another cool word I learned from his book, oripulation.
5: Spell that.
0: Oripulation, O-R-I-P-U-L-A-T-I-O-N, oripulation.
5: And what in the world is that?
0: Well, it's how manatees explore their surroundings. They have incredibly sensitive lips. And so oripulation is like manipulation, but it's with the mouth. And manatees greet each other that way. They oripulate each other's faces and flippers. Yeah, kind of like a smooch. And at one point, Ed Young describes climbing into a tank with a manatee named Hugh. And he writes, "Reader, Hugh oripulated me."
5: That would be amazing. I would like to try that. I would like to meet a manatee, first of all. Wouldn't you like to meet a manatee?
0: Yeah, he talks about looking down and the manatee is doing the manatee version of zoomies, whatever that is.
5: Right, running back and forth, swimming back and forth. That's
0: yeah,
5: very
0: but,
5: cute.
0: But kind of slow, I think. But anyway, I think you'd also really like this book, and I'm going to talk about it a little more later in the show.
5: That's fantastic. And Ed Young's book is called?
0: An Immense World.
5: We'll talk about Ed Young and An Immense World later in the show. And, of course, we'll link to it on the website. 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
0: Hello, you have a way with words.
6: Hey, Martha, it's Allie Meeks calling from Decatur, Alabama.
0: Hey, Allie, welcome.
5: Hi, Allie.
6: Thanks.
5: Welcome to the show.
6: Hey. And, yeah, so I had a question for you guys, though, about a word that my mom used to use when we were kids.
5: All right. Fire away.
6: Yeah. So she used to call us snicklefritz when we were kids. And it was something that she called us when we were being selfish or just kind of a little turd, you know, like kids can be. And she usually used it at one of us, not like you're being a snicklefritz. It was more like a name. So, for example, okay, snicklefritz, the world does not revolve around you. Or if you choose that, snicklefritz, that's a really bad choice, or something like that. And my mom is originally from Wisconsin and kind of all over, but her dad was a Beck, so he was from Germany. And I thought maybe it sounds kind of German, so I thought maybe it might be a little German name that we know nothing about.
5: Yeah. Ding, ding, ding, ding, ding. There's the winner. Winner, winner, chicken dinner. the Wisconsin heritage and the German heritage right there puts you firmly in the Snickerfritz territory.
0: Congratulations.
5: Yeah, you win. Here's your prize, an answer. So Snicklefritz or Schnicklefritz is of several different ways it's been spelled in the United States. Two common ways, S-N-I-C-K-E-L-F-R-I-T-Z and S-C-H-N-I-C-K-E-L-F-R-I-T-Z. So the male name Fritz at the end with the Z and then some form of Snickle or Schnickel before that. Uh-huh. It is definitely of German origin. The Schnickel part is where there's a bit of a mystery here. The etymology that's been proposed by the Dictionary of American Regional English is that it means a little boy's wiener. Yeah, schniggle or schnickle. And so it's kind of taunting. It's like kind of like calling somebody you little ding-dong, something like that.
6: Yeah.
5: So, but it has been used many, many times over the years to call somebody a scamp. It's not horribly offensive at all. It's just, it's kind of a, like, I can't say that, but you little, you know, there's like, yeah, you little schnickle fritz. It can be really affectionate. In some families, it is only affectionate. It's just a very adoring term. And there's no hint at all about the person you're calling a schnickle fritz being a scamp or a rascal at all. Now, as for its history, obviously this country in the United States has a huge German heritage. And if it weren't for the two world wars, we'd probably still have a lot of people speaking German or still have a strong memory of it being spoken in their house. So Snigglefritz shows up first as a common humorous last name used in little jokey pieces in theater or the newspaper, kind of these little stories that you tell. Well, here, for example, is something from 1872. The gentleman who turns the machine that prints this newspaper rejoices in the name of Isaac Jordan Stringward Snigglefritz Smellfungus, which is clearly a made-up name. So somebody who works in this newspaper is making fun of somebody else who works for this newspaper. I wonder if they just like slipped that in there to make fun of their coworker. There's another a bit in a newspaper from 1860. It's saying, why don't people change such outlandish names as Hornblower, Snigglefritz, Pumpkinseed, Dunder, Struckhausen, and the like? So again and again and again, in its earliest uses, Snigglefritz is either a funny name or it's meant to represent people of German heritage. And it's not really until much later that it starts to show up as just a kind of a general name for a kid. You know, a lot of times it's used to mean like Joe Sixpack, or what the Spanish would call fulano, just like a generic name for like that guy, that Snigglefritz.
6: Right. Yeah. And the name always makes me hungry for Snicker bars. I don't know what it is about it.
0: Or Snickerdoodles.
5: Snickerdoodles. That's what I always think of. Yeah. Anyway, that's what we know about that. It's a fantastic word, but aren't you glad that nobody calls you Dunder aus Struckhausen?
6: Right, exactly. Because I don't think I could say it. Yeah, that's great. That's really interesting. My mom will be so thrilled to know the etymology of how that came about, because I'm not even sure she knew anything about it. She told me her mom used to use it calling them in as kids, you know, into the yard, but and her dad. So
5: was shouting, Snigglefritz is in here now.
6: Yeah, exactly.
0: Well, Allie, thanks so much for sharing this.
6: Yes, thank you so much. And thanks so much for your show. It's such a blessing. It's just a really fun thing to listen to. It's a joy to everyone Aww. Who hears.
0: Oh. Well, great.
5: So
0: Call
5: much.
0: Us again sometime.
5: Take care, Allie.
6: We will. Thanks, guys.
5: All right. Be Bye-bye. Well. Bye-bye. Hello. You have a way with words.
7: Hello.
5: Hi. Who is this?
7: This is Mrs. Margeson, and I am a seventh grade teacher at Robinson Middle School in Kingsport, Tennessee. I have some of my class with me. And we have a question for you.
5: You have a question. All of you together have a question.
7: Well, I thought I would ask it just for simplicity.
5: Okay.
7: Okay, right. So here's our question. We were learning about the end of the Roman Empire in Western Europe, and we learned how Latin mixed with the local languages to become the Romance languages, you know, Spanish and French and Italian, etc. And what we wondered is when the word romance came to be associated with love or dating.
0: Okay, great. Yeah, well, you've got half the story right there already. When you talk about a romance language, you use a capital R, right? The romance languages, like you mentioned, Spanish, Italian, Portuguese, Romanian, there are a few others like that. But originally, what's super interesting is that in the mid-14th century in English, the term romance language referred specifically to French, you know, that language of those people across the English Channel who spoke a language descended from the people of ancient Rome. And that was different from English, which came from a Germanic source, which also gave us German and Dutch and Scandinavian. And here's the key. In the Middle Ages, we see the rise of stories that are told purely for entertainment. You know, they're not for religious education. They're not in the language of the church, which was still Latin. And there are these medieval tales that I'm sure all of you have heard about, knights in shining armor and fair maidens and the noble ideals of chivalry. And a lot of these came from Old French, where the word for this kind of verse narrative was a romance, that is, a story that's told in the language of the common people there. And one of the most famous of these, of course, was about Sir Lancelot. And you all may remember the story of this noble knight who rescues King Arthur's queen, Guinevere, after she's been abducted. But the problem is that Lancelot falls for her. And that's a big difficulty because she happens to be married to his king, King Arthur. Problems ensue, and it gets even worse because Guinevere eventually falls for him too, and so you have lots of different versions of this story. But by the 17th century, this word romance in English came to mean any kind of love story. It didn't have to involve knights in shining armor, but it came to mean, you know, a love story, the kind of thing that involves those butterflies when you get special feelings about somebody.
7: Oh, very interesting. Very interesting. Thank you.
0: That makes sense?
7: That does. I appreciate that. Thank you all so much.
5: Thank you, Mrs. Margerson. We appreciate it.
7: Bye-bye.
0: 877-929-9673. If you think you have a hard time getting started on a piece of writing, think about Gustave Flaubert, the French novelist. In 1851, he was trying to start Madame Bovary, and he was having a really hard time. And in a letter, he wrote to someone, "I'm finding it hard to get my novel started. I suffer from stylistic abscesses, and sentences keep itching without coming to a head. I am fretting, scratching. What a heavy oar the pen is, and what a strong current ideas are to row in." What a great way to describe that frustration.
5: Yeah, but he mixed his metaphors. It goes from skin diseases to rowing.
0: But, you know, I mean, that's part of it. He's burdened, you know. It's going to take him 5 years to write that novel.
5: And he turned out Bovary, which is an incredible work by any measure, and also much talked about in its day.
0: Indeed. I just think about what a great description of that first period of time is when you're, you know, it's still a lot of heavy lifting.
5: A lot of heavy lifting. There's lots of ways to reach the show, no matter where you are in the world. Go to waywardradio.org/contact.

0: language and how we use it. I'm Martha Barnett.
1: And I'm Grant Barrett, and I recognize that guy. It's John Chinesky, our quiz guy. Hi, John.
2: Hi, Grant. Hi, Martha. I recognize you guys, too. This is terrific. We all recognize each other. It's great. So listen, you know, I'm often struck by pairs of words in which the last sound of the first word is the same as the first sound of the second word. Now, it seems to me that when we pronounce these phrases, we don't differentiate between the last sound and the first sound. What I mean by this is you get to weird sort of word parts, like this word part, upsi. What's an upsi? Well, if you take an object and you turn it vertically so its bottom is on its top, what is it?
0: Mm.
2: It's upside down. Now, it's not upside down, but it is upside down. It is sort of smooshed together as like a sort of a portmanteau overload that way. Now, you may be the kind of person, the precise talker who says upside down with that pause in there, but I don't know many people who do that in real life. Now, I'll give you a word part and a description of where you might encounter this word part, okay? Here's the first one. I'm not sure what harvest is, but I hear it every year around September and October when farmers gather their crops. What is this harvest they speak of?
1: Harvest time?
2: No, you have to say harvest time. Harvest time.
1: Harvest time. Harvest. I see. I just say harvest time.
2: Right. If you say harvest time, that's sort of puncturing a hole in my balloon. All right, let's try another one. Now, for a long time, I knew about par, as in I didn't have a regular job. I only worked a few days a week. What par did I have?
0: Part time,
2: yes. Very good. You definitely know my friend Oren, I'm sure. Oren, he's fresh squeezed, that is, every morning. I delight in his citrusy taste. Who is my friend Oren?
1: Your friend Oren Juice.
2: Oren Juice, yes, that's the guy. I'm afraid I lost my ARD. I wonder if you've seen it. It's got numbers on it. It allows me to draw money from my financial institution. What's my ARD?
0: Your bank card?
2: My bank ARD, yes, good. You don't want to run into awe. If you get invaded by an occupying force and the military tells you what you can and can't do, that's not a good awe.
0: Marsha.
2: Almost.
0: Marsha's in charge. Martial law.
2: Martial awe, yes. Martial law.
1: Oh, that's funny because you can work that both ways.
2: Yeah, you can. You can go both ways with it, sure. I actually like re. When I'm driving on the highway for a long time, I need a break. I enjoy a nice re.
1: A rest stop.
2: Yeah, that's right. A rest stop. Now, just blame it all on your H-er. Your feelings, your behavior, the way you think and react, it's all a product of your H-er.
0: Human nature.
2: Human H-er. Yes, that's it. Be sure to keep an eye out for oice. They say you should avoid it in speech and writing. What kind of oice should you avoid?
1: Passive
0: it ought voice. To be avoided, yeah.
2: That's it, passive oice. Yes, very good. So those are my examples of what I call portmanteau overloads.
0: John, those were wonderful. Thank you so much.
2: Thank you, Martha. Thank you, Grant.
1: Take care, bud. Talk to you next week.
2: Talk to you then. Bye-bye.
0: And if you'd like to talk with us, give us a call. We'd love to talk about any aspect of language whatsoever with you. Call us anytime, day or night, 877-929-9673, or send your thoughts in email to words@waywardradio.org.
1: Hello, you have a way with words.
3: Oh, hi, how are you? Good morning.
1: Hello, how are you? Good morning yourself. Who is this?
3: My name is Adam. I'm calling from Chicago.
1: Hi, Adam from Chicago. Welcome to the show.
0: What's on your mind today, Adam?
3: Well, I have this word that I had heard in my youth, and I hadn't heard it very often through my teenage years and so on. But the word is tchotchke. The best definition of it that I can come up with is something like knick-knack, but it really can refer to any, you know, small individual items or trinkets or whatever.
0: Mm-hmm. And have you tried researching this?
3: I haven't researched it too awful much, but I know that I've lived in various parts of the country, and I've nary find of anybody that actually has heard the word before. I had always been told that it is basically Chicago slang, which would make sense because it sounds

0: Polish, and there's a very sizable mm-hmm. Polish population in Chicago. And so that's my assumption, is that it must come from some Polish word. Although the reason why it came up for me to have the impetus to call the show was that I was watching a cartoon called Archer, where they used the word on that show. And the creator of that show is from North Carolina. And so I have absolutely no idea what the genesis of this word is.
1: Oh, okay. Wow. Adam, so tchotchke. Boy, have we got news for you.
0: Okay.
2: Well, you're definitely onto something with the Polish or just a Slavic origin of this term in general. It's a hard one to research if you don't know how to spell it, though. That's why I was asking. It's a Yiddish word. It can be spelled several different ways. T-C-H-O-T-C-H-K-E, tchotchke. Sometimes it's spelled C-H-O-T-C-H-K-I-E, or even T-S-A-T-S-K-E. Tchotchke appears to have Slavic origins, and you'll see similar sounding words in different languages such as Polish, where it's tzatzko, and Russian, where it's tzatzka. They all mean the same thing, a little trinket or plaything. It's also been used to apply to an adorable person, especially a small child, a little tchotchke.
0: Huh. That's a lot wider of a berth than I thought at first that this would come from.
2: Yeah, if you're around anybody with any kind of connection to Yiddish, you'll probably hear this term. But yeah, it's the kind of stuff that you get, like you go to a conference and you get a swag bag and they have a thumb drive and a yellow highlighter and maybe a little flashlight on a keychain. Or I also think of tchotchkes as, you know, those things when you go to visit your grandmother and she's got those dusty shelves and there are little figurines on there, or little souvenirs that she picked up over the years, or at a yard sale or something, and maybe she really ought to get rid of. But yeah, those are tchotchkes.
0: Right. Well, that I work in retail, and I work at a cheese counter in a grocery store, and we do a lot of full wheels of cheese that we'll cut down into pieces. But every now mm-hmm. and then, you get these small little, you know, mini brie or something like that, and I like to refer to those as tchotchkes. That's how I use it in my normal everyday language nowadays.
1: That's
0: very interesting stuff. Thank you so much for all of that.
1: Yeah, thank you for your call. We appreciate it. Take care.
0: Thank you for taking me.
1: All right, bye-bye.
2: Bye.
0: Bye-bye.
1: Something popped up. You noticed it for the first time, and now you hear it everywhere. We'd love to talk to you about it. Call us toll-free in the United States and Canada, 1-877-929-9673. And if you're somewhere else in the world, there are lots of ways to reach us. 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
2: In parts of Appalachia, if you're buying gingerbread, you may not literally be buying a baked good. Buying gingerbread is an old expression for vote buying, because in the past, politicians often bought gingerbread cakes from elderly women and distributed them to people in hopes of getting a few extra votes.
1: Oh, wait, so were they buying the votes of the women whose cakes they bought, or buying the votes of the people who they gave the cakes to, or both?
2: Both. They got the goodwill of the gingerbread bakers and also anybody who received a free piece of gingerbread.
1: How about that? Buying gingerbread. That's a good one. I don't think I knew that one.
2: Yeah, I learned that from the book Our Appalachia by Laurel Shackelford and Bill Weinberg.
1: Well, we will take your gingerbread. You can vote for us, too. 877-929-9673.
2: Hello. You have a way with words.
3: Yeah. Is this Martha?
2: This is Martha. Who's this?
3: This is Jack Cook. Well, I'm Jack Cook. I'm from far western North Dakota in Sentinel Butte, which is about 10 miles from Montana.
2: Well, cool. What's on your mind today?
3: Well, I've used a word around here, and other people use this word, that means a lot of different things. The word itself is outfit. And, for example, my granddaughter just graduated high school and went to work at a hotel down the road, and her dad helped her get a new outfit, which is a new car. And she wanted a car for the winter to drive through the snow and all that kind of thing. But an outfit could be, I guess, the new clothes she needs for work. But around here, everybody says, well, you got a new pickup, or you got a new outfit. So the outfit could be car or tractor or clothes or maybe clothes for Halloween, a new outfit. So I was just wondering if you've heard that from a lot of places, or it just, is it up here in Montana, North Dakota?
2: Yeah, when you said she was shopping for a new outfit, I was picturing her going in and out of dressing rooms and putting clothes back on the rack and trying to decide.
3: That's the way I thought, but no. Around here, everybody says they're getting a new outfit, but it could be anything.
1: How about that? Yeah, this is this is an interesting one. It's a very much a Western word. From where you are through the mountain states, you're going to find this in that part of North Dakota, Montana, Wyoming, Utah, maybe other nearby states, although I don't have evidence for that. It's a natural outgrowth of that word outfit that refers to a group of people working or hunting or traveling or herding or exploring together. It's a firmly an Americanism. You know, it comes from working in the West.
3: I've heard of an outfitter that does takes people on hunting trips. He's an outfitter.
1: There we go. That you're plugging right into the story of this word, because what that outfitter does is they equip all of those people, right? They equip them with gear, and they may equip them with transportation. And so the noun outfit comes from the outfitting you might do originally, very originally, to a ship or regiment or an expedition. So outfitting was equipping the group with the equipment. And then that word outfit became the group. That word changed. It became the group that used and carried the equipment rather than the equipment itself. And then, in the case of some of the Western states, it outfit became the vehicle that carries the equipment and personnel. So this is what we call transference, where the word is borrowed again and again to slightly modify. So outfit goes from being the verb of what you do to being the group that does something with some things to being the things themselves. And in this case, it's the thing that carries the equipment and the people. So it's really a natural progression. You think about it over a couple hundred years. And so when we talk about, oh, so-and-so runs an outfit over there, they got about 1,000 head of cattle, that's related as well, because it's talking about, and not, we're not talking about just him alone, but we're talking about his team of people, his equipment, his land, the whole operation. And so that's kind of an earlier form of that word outfit. So it's all related. There probably was a time in there, and I have not been able to track it down, where outfit before automobiles would refer to somebody's wagon or his the wheels pulled, you know, whatever kind of wheels he had pulled by horses. I love that it's this word outfit is connected to several hundred years of history of the, you know, the growth and settlement of that part of the country.
3: That's good to know. Yeah. And it's how funny how people use it, different parts of the country use it a different way.
1: That's right. We're, we may be one people, but we speak more than one English.
3: Yes, very true. Yep. Good.
1: All right, Jack. All right, take care. Thank you for your call.
3: Yeah, thanks a lot.
1: All right, be well.
2: Bye, Jack.
3: Okay. See ya. Thanks.
2: If you want to talk about language, call us 877-929-9673 or send your stories to us in email. 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Hi, you have a way with words.
4: Hello, this is Pete from Minneapolis. I'm originally from International Falls, where the question comes from.
2: Okay, Pete from Minneapolis, let's hear it.
4: The word canooper. I heard it in my hometown about how it was used was the somebody would say, let's go have a canooper, or I'll buy you a canooper. I've always thought it to be referred to like making an alcoholic drink or whatever, but I never knew, you know, what it really meant or where it came from.
1: Oh, yeah. And so this is in International Falls, Minnesota, where you grew up?
4: Yes.
1: And so about how long ago do you think you first heard it?
4: Many, many years ago. I'm 75 years old right now, but it was while I was growing up there.
1: Okay. Well, it's interesting. This term isn't listed in any of my dialect or slang dictionaries. It's very strange because usually they're very good on language for alcohol and alcohol consumption, because it's just one of those things that's so productive. Slang lexicographers tend to have an ear and an eye for it. So I have done some digging on this, and we've actually had a couple listeners to the show ask about this over the years. Will Hartman says his grandfather called a highball a canooper. And Dennis Holscher said it was old-timers in his family, too, but they were referring to a shot of whiskey. And when I look in archives of digital books and newspapers, I almost completely found all of the uses of this word in connection with Minnesota, except for one connection.
4: Oh, really?
1: With Wisconsin. Yeah. Almost exclusively in Minnesota. So it looks like a Minnesota term. So canooper has been spelled C-A-N-O-O-P-E-R or K-A-N-U-P-E-R. Are variations on a theme, but canooper is how it looks and how it, I guess it sounds like you're saying it. But there's one intriguing fact that I found that I'm going to share with you that it's a possible origin, just possible. It's the best I could have got for you. Did you ever watch a fishing show by a fellow named Red Fisher?
4: I can't recall.
1: Okay, so Red Fisher was an American who had a television show, however, on Canadian television from 1963 to 1989. And it was very popular show. I don't know if this was ever broadcast in Minnesota. I'm just speculating because sometimes Canadian programs are broadcast in the United States, too. You know, they're carried on public television. He tells this interviewer in this book, Vicky Gabbro, who worked for the Canadian Broadcasting Corporation, that he coined the term. He says he made up the term canooper for a fisherman. Oh. Yeah. That's what he says he did it. So this book was published in 1987, and he says he made it up years ago. And that's the only information I have about the possible origin. And Red Fisher quite a character. But his show was hugely popular, so popular that it spawned all kinds of imitators and parodies and that sort of thing.
4: Uh-huh. Okay. Well, I have to take your word for that.
1: Well, it's not my word. It's his word.
4: Oh, okay. Yeah, that's true.
1: Because the earliest use that I have of the word in print, where it's clearly referring to an alcoholic drink, is the 1970s, which is very strange to me.
4: Oh.
1: Yeah, because I feel like it should be older, given that a lot of the places where I first find it in print is obituaries of people born in the 30s and the 20s.
2: Right, who like to have a canooper of
1: who
2: brandy.
1: Like to have a canooper. Yeah, a lot of these obituaries say, have a canooper in honor of so-and-so, and their birth dates are like 1938, 1921.
4: Oh,
1: one of them was 1918. But they're all from Minnesota.
2: Yeah, I was going to say, Pete, I would be very interested to hear if any of our listeners who don't have a connection to Minnesota have used this term, canooper, for a drink. Buy you a canooper.
4: Now, I haven't run into anybody that really can tell me, all the things that you're telling me, that's for sure.
1: Well, yeah. I've got resources, and I've got patience, and I'm as curious as a cat. So.
4: All right. Very good.
1: Pete, we really appreciate you calling us about this, and if we find anything more, we'll be sure to blurt it out on the radio show, okay?
4: Thank you very, very much. I appreciate it.
1: It's our pleasure. Take care.
4: Bye-bye.
2: Bye, Pete.
1: If you know this word in reference to a drink of alcohol or something similar, let us know, words@waywardradio.org, or you can call us toll-free in the United States, including Minnesota, 877-929-9673.

0: You're listening to Away with Words, the show about language and how we use it. I'm Grant Barrett.
1: And I'm Martha Barnett. Earlier, I mentioned the wonderful book by Ed Young called An Immense World, How Animal Senses Reveal the Hidden Realms Around Us. And it's about how there are lots of ways that animals perceive the world, a lot of different ways, depending on what kind of sensory apparatus they have. For example, a dog's nose is far, far more sensitive than our own. And a bee can see ultraviolet light. And a catfish has taste buds all over its body. And I wanted to share just one quick example of Young's writing. He writes about scallops and their optic systems and a scientist who studies them. And he writes, Daniel Speiser never thought he would spend his career trying to empathize with scallops. When he started graduate school in 2004, he thought about them the same way most people do, as lumps of meat on a plate. But those appetizing pan-seared lumps are merely the muscles that scallops use to close their shells. Look at a full living scallop, and you'll see a very different animal. And that animal will see you too. Each half of a scallop's fan-shaped shell has eyes arrayed along its inner edge, dozens in some species, and up to 200 in others. In the bay scallop, the eyes look like neon blueberries. And he says the question of why they have so many eyes is still a bit of a mystery, because most of the time, scallops just sit there on the sea floor. But he writes, when scallops are threatened, they can swim away, opening and closing their shells like panicked castanets. Isn't that fantastic?
0: What a description. That's exactly right. Panicked castanets.
1: I just love that the book is full of these kinds of analogies. And again, as I said, it's really science with a literary sensibility. In fact, the title itself refers to lines from William Blake when he's writing about the limitations of our own senses. Blake wrote, "How do you know but every bird that cuts the airy way is an immense world of delight, closed by your senses five?" In other words, how much more could we see if we just expand our perception? So the book again is An Immense World by Ed Young.
0: We'll link to that on the website. We'd love to hear what you're reading, and we'd love to hear, even if it's not about language, we're just appreciative like you are of stuff that is written wonderfully. What beautiful things have you read lately? Let us know, words@waywardradio.org, or tell us about the author and the book on Twitter at WAYWORD.
1: Hello, you have a way with words.
2: Hi, so this is Elia calling from Northern Arizona.
0: Hi, Elia. What's on your mind?
2: So I'm living on the border with the Navajo Nation, and I'm hearing a lot of Navajo being spoken, whether at work or just in the street. And it's a wildly different language than I've ever heard before anywhere. And I'm also realizing that I'm not understanding whether it's like a question, just a statement, and not getting the like tone of the phrase at all. And so I know that like in music, like consonants and dissonance like differs based on the culture. And I was wondering if that was the same with like phrase inflection and stuff like that.
0: That is a very good question. Let me ask, do you speak any Navajo?
2: Very little. Every time my coworkers have tried to teach me, I have been pretty miserable at it. It is so hard.
0: Okay. So you didn't grow up speaking it. Do you speak any other languages besides English?
2: Yeah, so I grew up in France. So I grew up speaking French and learned English kind of as a second language. But yeah, I've been around a lot of languages, and at the school I went to, like Arabic and Spanish, German, French, English. But this has been just completely new.
0: It's really good that you have this other language experience, not only speaking, being fluent in two languages, but having encountered other languages, and especially that you've encountered other non-European languages, such as Arabic. Because you already have enough experience understanding the tonality, that is, the tones of a language can be very different. And Navajo, of course, being completely outside of the Indo-European tradition, has very different tonality. And so that's why you're not picking up those tone clues. Almost all of the European languages have very similar tonality. We're leaving out things like Basque, for example, that is outside of the, you know, the isolates like Basque. So a question generally will sound like a question, and anger will generally sound like anger, and the pauses will generally sound like pauses. It generally will sound the same, whereas you shouldn't expect that in languages outside of the European language tradition. And I think that's part of what's happening here. We bring our own linguistic experience to our understanding of other languages. And for some people, that's really discomforting and discomfiting. Both of those words are very similar, but they mean different things. Discomforting means we feel uncertain and maybe scared or bothered. And discomfiting means that we feel out of place and disassociated and maybe like we don't belong. Maybe I've made those words sound like more like synonyms than ever. Some people even would call a language like that ugly, just based on a superficial aesthetic judgment, and which is obviously unfair, just because it doesn't sound like things that they're used to. It is normal to hear a language that has a different kind of tonality and feel like you're not getting any information at all, especially if you, because you don't speak it. It's absolutely normal. If you're going to continue in this environment, Ilya, I would encourage you to find a skilled teacher and take formal classes, even online would do, but face-to-face is better, because you will find that a skilled teacher will bring gentleness and humor and consistency to the language. And it makes so much more difference than the catch-as-catch-can method that you're doing now. You'll move much faster out of the difficult part of learning the language into the part where you'll have the everyday stuff down, like the polite phrases that we need to go about our day. It can make our day so much more effective when we're going from place to place, because you soon realize how much of what we say in any language is repetitive, and you'll start to feel like, okay, I get this. All they said was hello, even though it sounded, even though it took them a while to say it, all they said was hello, how you doing, and how's the family?
2: Right on, right on.
1: Ilya, we look forward to future field reports from you. This is all really, really interesting.
0: Yeah, thank you for sharing. And thank you for sharing your awkwardness with another language. So often we're ashamed of our experience and not getting it, but it takes some courage to talk on a national radio show about it.
2: No, I appreciate it. I don't mind asking for help, and you guys did really provide that. So thank you so much.
0: All right, take care and be well.
1: Bye-bye.
2: Thank you, you too.
0: Au revoir.
2: Bye.
1: Well, I'm wondering if other listeners have similar experiences, you know, where you don't know a language, but you live side by side with it, and you really can't penetrate it because it's so different. It comes from an entirely different language family. I'd love to hear about people's experiences with that. You can call us 877-929-9673 or send an email to words@waywardradio.org. Grant, I don't even remember how I went down this rabbit hole, but this week I was reading about mocap and mocap slang, mocap being short for motion capture. You know, that's when you're creating digital characters for 2D or 3D computer animation. And you've seen this, you know, they stick little reflective dots all over an actor, and then they have them move around in front of a green screen. And this field is relatively new, but there's already a lot of great jargon. And there's a whole collection of it at motioncapturesociety.com, which is an organization for professionals in the field. Those little dots, the mocap markers, are called either dots or jewels. And just from looking at their vocabulary, it sounds like part of the challenge is keeping all those dots in the right place, like during a fight scene or something. One of those expressions is marker doon, and that's what the crew yells if a dot has fallen off of an actor. And another one is hitchhiker. That's when a marker is transferred from one actor to another but hasn't fallen off yet. And another one I really like is fear stick. The fear stick is a pool noodle at the end of a long stick that's used to hit actors to make them react appropriately during shots. Like,
0: but wait a second. I want to go back to marker doon. It's not marker down?
1: No, it's marker doon.
0: So were they like imitating a Scots accent or Scott?
1: I don't know how that arose. This could be a good assignment for you, Grant.
0: That's fantastic. I love insider lingo, particularly if it's got a little bit of humor to it.
1: Right. MotionCaptureSociety.com. And these terms do check out. I've looked them up elsewhere.
0: Go to our website at waywardradio.org, where you'll find hundreds of past episodes that you can listen to your heart's desire. Hello. You have a way with words.
3: Good morning. My name is Lucy.
0: Hi, Lucy.
3: Suffolk, Virginia. Virginia is for lovers.
0: Virginia is for lovers. Welcome to the show, Lucy.
3: My word is when somebody goes to the doctor and they're very hypochondriac, hypo, mm-hmm. H-Y-P-O, I believe. Mm-hmm. Why aren't they hyper, H-Y-P-E-R, like hyperthermic or hypothermic?
0: Uh-huh.
3: And that's my question.
1: Well, I'm really excited to talk about this because it involves Greek prefixes, which I love talking about. And there are two different Greek prefixes here, one of which is hyper, which means over, and we get hyper from that. And the other Greek prefix is hypo, which means under. And so the hyper with H-Y-P-E-R, meaning over, is part of words like hyperactive. You know, you're overactive. Or
3: right.
1: If you're hypersensitive, you're overly sensitive. And the hypo in English, H-Y-P-O, means under. And as you mentioned, hypothermia is a perfect example of that. It's like being underheated, basically. Or think about the term hypodermic. If you're in the medical profession, you know that hypodermic is a needle that goes under your dermis, under your skin, hypodermic. So two different beginnings there, hyper and hypo. And the other part of the word hypochondria comes from the Greek word chondros, which means gristle or cartilage. And this is really cool because specifically in Greek, it refers to the cartilage in the breastbone. And under the chondros, under the cartilage of the breastbone, are the organs of the upper abdomen behind the ribs that include the liver and the gallbladder and the spleen. And it used to be that those organs generated black bile and vapors and melancholia, just made you feel terrible.
3: Right.
1: And so the hypochondria comes from that. It's the idea of these organs under the breastbone that supposedly, at least back in the 14th and 15th century, people thought generated feelings of feeling terrible.
3: Okay. So when somebody's hypochondriac, they want to squelch those.
1: Yeah, well, yeah, and they just feel a malaise, or they are thinking that there's something wrong with them, and there's not.
0: So under the cartilage was the source of this illness, and that's kind of how it's connected to the idea that hypochondria is about feeling ill today.
3: Oh, okay. Okay, well, I'm going to think of some more words.
1: Well, please do, and call us again, Lucy. We'd love that.
0: Yeah, we appreciate it.
3: Okay, bye-bye. Bye-bye.
1: Bye, Lucy. Hi, you have a way with words.
4: Hi, this is Star Scherzer. I'm calling from Santa Claus, Indiana.
1: Oh, Santa Claus, Indiana, right there in southwestern Indiana, right?
4: Yes.
1: Yeah. What's on your mind?
4: As a youth, my grandfather always called me Snooksy. And my dad picked that up, and so... One day I asked my dad, I said, what does that mean? Why do you call me Snooksy? And he said, well, it's a name that your grandpa gave you when you were little. And he said, I don't know what it means. He said, the only thing he could reference it to is that there used to be a cartoon, and the girl in the cartoon was named Snooky.
1: Snooksy.
0: Snooksy.
4: Yeah.
1: So do you go by it now? Do people call you that now, Star?
4: My dad does, yet, and he also calls my daughter that once in a while. But that's what my grandfather always called me.
1: Oh, sounds pretty affectionate.
4: Yeah.
0: Yeah, that's a nice... What did you call him back?
4: Grandpa.
0: Just grandpa, nothing like pawpaw or anything like that?
4: No, it was always grandpa.
0: Yeah, Snooksy. Snooksy, Snooksy, something like that.
4: I would say, I don't know. I never even knew how to spell it. It was just, you know, one day it was just like, why do you call me that?
0: Yeah,
4: what
0: we,
4: does that mean?
0: We often have those questions occur to us much later about something we've used all along. I have a different theory. I don't know anything about the comic. You said it was a cartoon, like an animated cartoon?
4: Yeah, a comic strip.
0: Comic strip.
4: Yeah.
0: I don't know anything about that, a young woman named Snooki in a comic strip. I think there's a better source for this, something far more common. And I think some of our listeners probably know where I'm going with this. There was a famous character, famous character named Baby Snooks, portrayed by Fanny Bryce on the radio starting in 1936.
4: Okay.
0: Fanny played a devilish little girl, always up to trouble. She was a huge brat.
4: Okay,
0: and I'm not saying
4: this
0: about you, Star.
4: Well, they used to tell me I was that little girl with the curl in the middle of her forehead. So.
1: So when you were good, you were very, very good. And then what happened?
4: Yes. And when you were bad, you were very bad. You were horrid.
0: This show was hugely popular on the radio, and it ran until Fanny Bryce died in 1951. It ran basically until like a week before her death. It was loosely based on a comic strip that had a baby named Baby Snookums, but that comic strip was never very popular. Snooks is short for Snookums, which is a pet name, and even now people may call people Snookums, but it's part of a sweet name, a hypercharistic, an affectionate name, sometimes reduplicated as Snooksy Wooksy. That's what it is. It's part of a super sweet name. And we have many sweet names like that, like Lamsy Whamsy and Hun Pun and Ism Wism.
4: Yeah. I have heard Snookums before, you know, and I don't ever remember it being referenced, you know, as to me, but I do remember hearing people call them Snookums or, you know. Well, that is so neat. Thank you.
0: Yeah, sure. So that goes back at least to the 1930s in some form or other.
4: Well, answered a question for me.
0: We try, Star. We try. Thank you for calling. Bye-bye.
4: All righty. Bye-bye.
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0: Special thanks to Michael Breslauer, Josh Eccles, Claire Grotting, Bruce Rogo, Rick Seidenworm, and Betty Willis.
1: Thanks for listening. I'm Martha Barnett.
0: And I'm Grant Barrett. Until next time, goodbye.
1: Bye.
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0: 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I'm Simon.
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1: Good morning, Russ.
0: So, is there anything happening this weekend?
1: I know there's a lot of people walking around Haines.
0: Yeah?
1: I wonder where they're going.
0: Probably to a campground or...
1: From the campground.
0: Or to Mosquito Lake.
1: Yes.
0: To start paddling down the river.
1: Yes, or, yes. Or, all of the above. And they're going to find some breakfast and then...
0: Yeah, there's a few things happening.
1: There's a few things happening.
0: Let's talk about some of those. So, let's see. We'll just have to talk about them. I can't find a PSA about
1: Well, there's Gilnet Recycling.
0: Gilnet Recycling, that's happening.
1: Yeah, it's in there somewhere.
0: It's in there somewhere. There it is. That continues today from 10 a.m. to 2 p.m. at the Recycling Center on Small Tracks Road. Nets must be cleaned, stripped of lines and hangings, and bundled. For more info, call Molly at 723-7182. I assume that's a 907 number.
1: Yeah.
0: Yeah, okay. The big thing happening that brought lots of visitors to town, I believe, is the Beer Fest, perhaps?
1: Yes, it could be. What is it? It's the Great Alaska, whatever it's called, Brewers.
0: We'll just call it Beer Fest.
1: Beer Fest. Okay, we do call it Beer Fest. It's actually somewhere on the PSAs. It's warning people basically not to run people over.
0: Oh.
1: It's that one. It's, you know.
0: Oh, this one.
1: Okay. Oh, no, it just... Yeah.
0: This
1: just,
0: is the other thing happening.
1: That one just calls it Brewfest as well.
0: The other big thing happening is the Chilcat Challenge Triathlon, which takes place today between 9 a.m. and 2 p.m., so if you were going to do that, you are already late.
1: You're already up there, yeah.
0: Started at Mosquito Lake and goes down all the way to Letnikoff Cove. Drivers should watch over cyclists and runners along the Haines Highway and Mud Bay Road. And watch for heavy foot traffic between town and the fairgrounds during the Brewfest in the afternoon and evening.
1: There's no place safe to drive ever.
0: Yeah.
1: Not today.
0: Stay home or walk or ride your bike.
1: Yeah.
0: More info at ChilcatChallengeTriathlon.com and SeekFair.org. That's where you can find out about the Beer Fest.
1: Yeah.
0: Brewfest, Beer Fest, General Pandemonium.
1: Yes, yeah.
0: We'll feature a few songs today relating to beer and other things and rivers. What else are we supposed to talk about? Weather?
1: I think we might talk about the weather.
0: Oh. Well, in Skagway today, is this up to date? No, it's not.
1: Oh, I'll start reading while he pushes the button and brings everything
0: up. Tell us about the weather again.
1: Yes. So in Skagway today, it's a mostly cloudy, slight chance of showers in the evening. Highs in the low 50s, lows around 40. Tomorrow, mostly cloudy, chance of showers. Highs in the low 50s, lows in the low 40s. And for Monday, mostly cloudy. Highs in the upper 60s, lows in the upper 40s.
0: Okay. And then for... Haines, Deshu, Klukwan, and Chilcat Valley today, partly cloudy, highs in the upper 40s, lows in the upper 30s. That's like 39 or so. Sunday, mostly cloudy, chance of showers in the morning, highs in the upper 40s, lows in the upper 30s. And Monday, decreasing clouds with highs in the upper 50s and lows in the low 40s.
1: In the marine forecast, there will be a short break with ridging today. A gale force low will be moving south of the panhandle tomorrow into Monday, bringing generally easterly winds to the southeastern Gulf, southern Clarence Strait, and areas around Dixon Entrance.
0: And for local waters, there is a small craft advisory tomorrow morning. Today, south wind 15 knots, increasing to 20 knots near Taya Inlet, seas of 3 feet. And Sunday, southeast wind 15 knots, shifting north in the afternoon and increasing to 25 knots late, with seas 3 to 5 feet. And then Monday, north wind 25 knots with seas of 5 feet. A little bit calmer over the weekend, but the wind picks up again on Monday.
1: Yeah, because it's southeast.
0: Happy March.
1: Happy March, yes. Yes, it's a lovely spring day out
0: one
1: there.
0: One of those days that starts with an with an M that is in the spring.
1: Yes.
0: But it feels more like March than May, I think.
1: It's for those of you who haven't left the house yet, it's a gorgeous day out there, but it's not as warm as it looks.
0: It's a little brisk out there.
1: Yeah.
0: But if you've got a place out of the wind, you could probably soak up some sun.
1: It's probably very nice, yeah. Yeah. But how about some earth, air, and water?
0: Earth. Highway conditions. Alaska Highway, Klondike Highway, and Haines Highway all have bare roads, whereas the Haines Highway has the additional feature of Chilkat Triathlon cyclists between Klukwan and town in the morning, and road work between 20 and 25 mile that it's not happening now, but it will resume on Tuesday. So they're taking the holiday weekend off. That's right, this is also Memorial Day weekend.
1: It's also Memorial Day weekend. That's why all this stuff is going on.
0: In case there wasn't enough stuff
1: to
0: be happening. We'll tell you more about that. In fact, we'll tell you about that right now. This Monday, May 25th, KHNS staff and volunteers have the day off in honor of Memorial Day. Tune in to KHNS for special Memorial Day programming all day and have a happy and safe weekend from all of us at KHNS. Okay, now back to the Earth, Air, and Water report.
1: Back to the Earth, Air, and Water.
0: Today's ferry is the Hubbard, arriving in Haines at 11:45 a.m., arriving Skagway 1:45 p.m., departing Skagway 2:45 p.m., and departing Haines 4:45 p.m., bound for Juneau. And the Hubbard returns with that same schedule tomorrow.
1: We have a low tide coming up at 1:29 p.m. today, 1 foot straight up, and a high at 8:17 p.m., 14.5 feet. 17 hours and 30 minutes of daylight today.
0: Wow.
1: Today's sunrise was a long time ago, 4:13 a.m. Tonight's sunset, 9:44 p.m. Tomorrow's sunrise, 4:11 a.m., still gaining 4 minutes of daylight tomorrow.
0: Are we going to make it to 18 hours?
1: We will.
0: Okay. I can't remember what the max we get is.
1: The max we get is like 18 and a half.
0: Okay.
1: Yeah, we don't quite hit 19, although, as everyone knows, at that point, it's just daylight.
0: It's just dusk.
1: It
0: doesn't get dark.
1: It doesn't get dark. Dusk. You don't see stars. For those of you whose first summer this is.
0: The sun just goes around in circles, and it dips below the horizon
1: for a few
0: hours.
1: It dips below, and then it comes right back up in a few hours. Yeah. Never gets fully dark. Yeah, it's always twilight in the middle of the night.
0: Okay, so let's see. We got the Chilkat Challenge Triathlon. We got Gillnet Recycling. We got the Kids Zone at the gym. We got the, here it is, Great Alaska Craft Beer Festival. That's the official name.
1: I knew I had it typed all the way out at some point, somewhere. Yeah.
0: That goes on until 5 p.m. at the fairgrounds. And Kids Zone, let's see. We're kind of ignoring Skagway, but Skagway has museums and rec centers and libraries going on this weekend. I don't see any of the other special stuff on our calendar for that for today. We'll talk more about that during community calendar.
1: But we actually read the community calendar instead of just
0: giving you previews.
1: Yes, giving you a teaser.
0: Okay. So in the honor of the Chilkat Challenge, here's a song about the river.

0: Who was that?
1: That was Deep Sea Diver doing You Go Running. Before that, Queen did Bicycle Race, and the Wolftones did Paddle Your Canoe.
0: Wow, that sounds like a triathlon.
1: Almost sounds like a triathlon, watching the river run from your canoe or from your bike or from running alongside it. Yeah, that's in honor of the Chilcat Challenge. Other things happening this weekend.

0: internment camp during World War II. The book club meets tomorrow, Sunday, at 3 p.m. The library has multiple copies, and it's also available as an e-book or audiobook. This is the last book club of the season. Book club resumes in September. For questions, call the Skagway Library at 983-BOOK. And we'll have community calendar coming up in just a few minutes. Right now we're going to honor the Beer Fest with a couple of beer songs. I'll tell you about, let's start off with Tom T. Hall. Why not?
1: In some of my songs, I have casually mentioned the fact

0: That was Vincent Pogue doing Hear, Hear, Beer. And Tom T. Hall before that, I Like Beer.
1: I like beer.
0: Yeah, beer's okay. I can only handle so much, which is why I have not personally partaken in the Beer Fest. Excuse me, the Great Alaska Craft Beer Festival.
1: Yes.
0: If they had a different thing to taste every day, I could go in and have a taster, but having more than one beer tends to make me want to crawl home. Anyway, it's time now on Lynn Canal Morning for Community Calendar for Saturday, May 23rd, 2026. And happy birthday to Jamie Dozier and Mezzi Fotos. And what's happening today in Haines and Clockwan, Andy?
1: Well, since you ask, today in Haines and Clockwan, Gillnet Recycling, going on until 2 at the Recycling Center. Chilkat Challenge Triathlon going on until 2 between Mosquito Lake and Letnikoff. The Haines Sheldon Museum and the Hammer Museum are open until 5. We've got Kids Zone Open Gym, noon to 4 in the high school gym, and the Great Alaska Craft Beer Festival, noon to 5 at the fairgrounds. Haines Public Library is open 12:30 to 4:30, and the pool is open 2 to 5 p.m. with lap and open swim.
0: And tomorrow in Haines and Clockwan, there's Kids Zone Open Gym from noon to 4 p.m. at the high school gym. The Haines Public Library is open from 12:30 to 4:30 p.m. with cooking and exercising for bone health at 1 p.m. Victory Garden Work Party is 1 to 3 p.m. at Mosquito Lake School, and the plant sale is from 11 to 3 tomorrow. The pool is open from 2 to 5 p.m. tomorrow with lap and open swim, and the Blessing of the Fleet, that's 3 p.m., at the Small Boat Harbor Pavilion tomorrow.
1: Yeah. And I believe there might be refreshments at the Presbyterian Church afterwards.
0: Okay.
1: I think there's something going on immediately after at the church.
0: Nobody told us here at the radio station.
1: We make the stuff up, and nobody tells us anything.
0: Yeah. Okay.
1: Okay, tomorrow, today in Skagway, Klondike Gold Rush Park facilities and the Skagway Museum are open until 4 p.m. The Rec Center is open until 7 with Senior Social at 11:30, Basketball 1 to 3, and Pickleball 3:45 to 6 p.m. And the Skagway Public Library is open noon to 5 p.m. with Music Saturday 3 to 5.
0: And tomorrow in Skagway, the Klondike Gold Rush Park facilities open from 9 a.m. to 4 p.m. Skagway Museum is open from 10 a.m. to 4 p.m. The Rec Center is open from 10 a.m. to 7 p.m. with baby bonding at 10, basketball 1 to 3 p.m., gentle yoga at 4, and volleyball 5:15 to 6:45. 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
1: And if there's something that we left out, hey, it happens. 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
0: Okay. 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
1: 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Okay, I think we're back to music. Here's Tom Ball and Kenny Sultan.

0: And that's just a reminder to watch for heavy foot traffic between town and the fairgrounds during Brewfest in the afternoon and evening. Probably butterflies and drunk men and drunk women as well.
1: And drunk women, yes.
0: Weaving down the road.
1: And, yeah, at least right now they're like aware and alert.
0: Yeah.
1: But after 5 p.m. coming in the other direction, I would just be careful.
0: Yeah, so it won't be Keno 3 a.m. It'll be Haynes 5 p.m.
1: Yes.
0: Anyway, that was Kim Barlow with Butterflies and Drunk Men. And before that, we had Tom Ball and Kenny Sultan with Who Drank My Beer. And this next song is a song that's not written about beer, but it sure sounds like it could be. It was originally, I believe, by the Association, but this is Jill Sobule. Just think about beer when you think about the lyrics.

0: That's Anna Lynch doing Beer in Jars. Before that, Jill Sobule and John Doe did Never My Love, which, you know, if you think about beer, I'll never grow tired of beer, right?
1: I can't see getting tired of beer. You might be able to handle less and less at a time as you get older.
0: Yeah,
1: but it still tastes good.
0: That's definitely my case. But anyway, this is Lynn Cannell Weekend. We'll have Watershed Weekly coming up in 8 minutes or so. Till then, we've got more songs about what?
1: Beer?
0: Beer.

0: That was The Doors with Roadhouse Blues. And so I found the right computer mouse. I can tell you what else we played. Oh, yeah, Beer in Jars was by Anna Lynch. I think we had something else in there. Anyway, this is Lynn Canal Weekend with
1: Russ
0: and Angie
1: on KHNS,
0: Haynes, Skagway, and Klukwan.
1: And it's time for...
0: What's it time for?
1: Watershed Weekly.
0: Which mouse do I use?
1: That one.
0: For? That one. I should probably
1: we have two computers
0: on.
1: Here. For those of you who don't DJ.
0: Yeah. Here's Watershed Weekly.
2: Welcome to Watershed Weekly. Birds of prey. You can probably name a few, but did you know that they are grouped in different categories? There are vultures, condors, eagles, kites, and harriers. There's osprey, falcons, hawks, and owls. What do they all have in common? They're predators, of course. In this episode of Watershed Weekly, we will do a brief overview of the hawks, eagles, harriers, and falcons that reside in the Chilkat Valley. In the family Accipitridae, they have hooked beaks and curved talons that are sharp, perfect for catching and holding onto their prey. The bald eagle is a distinctive bird with an iconic white head, giving it its name. Scavenging mostly off of the carcasses of spawned salmon that line the shores of the Chilkat River. The northern harrier is a migratory bird of prey, often spotted in the spring, cruising along the tidal flats and coastal marshlands, hunting for small mammals and small birds. They are the only species in the genus Circus that reside in North America and are known for their long wings, long tails, and long legs. The sharp-shinned hawk, northern goshawk, red-tailed hawk, and rough-legged hawk are some of the hawks more likely to be spotted in our valley. The sharp-shinned is the smallest hawk in Alaska and is in the genus Accipiter. They feed on smaller songbirds and migrate from their breeding grounds in Alaska and Canada to wintering grounds in Panama. The northern goshawk is also an Accipiter and is in fact the largest of this genus. Similarly to the sharp-shinned hawk, the northern goshawk is adapted for flying in dense woods and making quick maneuvers with just the slightest movement of their long tail. They consume small mammals and songbirds and regurgitate pellets that contain bones, feathers, and fur from the animals they've ingested. Red-tailed hawks and rough-legged hawks are both in the genus Buteo. The red-tailed hawk has a white underbelly with an often distinct red to reddish-brown tail. They hunt by circling the sky or sitting on high branches or perches. The rough-legged hawk's coloring also varies, but distinguishing characteristics include a dark band across their chest, lighter-colored tailed and darker wingtips. Its name comes from the feathers that run all the way down the legs to its toes. The falcons in the Chilkat Valley belong to the family Falconidae, and they all belong in the genus Falco. These fast-flying birds have long, pointy wings and slender tails that assist in reaching high speeds. They also have sharp beaks and talons like eagles and hawks, but they're set apart by their toothed or notched beak. In Haynes, we may spy an American kestrel, the smallest falcon that can be seen in open country. They feed mostly on large insects, but will also eat small mammals and birds. The merlin is also a small bird that is widespread across Alaska, although uncommonly observed. They live in open coastal and/or tundra habitats. They're fierce predators and rely on their stealth and speed to capture their prey. Their migratory paths often follow those of the migratory songbirds and shorebirds. Peregrine falcons are similarly sized to a crow and occupy a wide variety of habitats from the tropics to the Arctic. And the name peregrine means wanderer in Latin and refers to their long migratory paths stretching from breeding grounds in Alaska to wintering grounds in Chile and Argentina. Finally, the jeer falcon are larger birds of prey similar to the size of a raven. They reside near open tundra, generally in the interior part of the state, although they may be spotted in southeast Alaska when there are periods of prey shortages. Most of these fascinating predators are in decline due to habitat loss. The impacts of climate change on tundra and marshland is having an impact on populations. It is more important than ever to be respectful of these feathered friends and to look for ways to keep their declining habitats intact. This week's episode was written by Tracy Wyrick Cassidy and narrated by Emily McMahon. Watershed Weekly is a production of Tokchinook Watershed Council. 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
1: Thank you, Tracy.
0: Yes, thank you, Tracy, every week. And also on Wednesday evening, I think you can hear Watershed Weekly. Which one comes first? Is it the Saturday one or the Wednesday one?
1: The Saturday one is first.
0: Okay, so if you miss that and you want to hear more about it, you can listen Wednesday night. Okay, this is Lynn Canal Weekend with Russ.
1: And Angie.
0: And we're playing songs in honor of the Great Alaska Craft Beer Festival, also known as Beer Fest or Brew Fest. Here's one by Will Putnam, talking about how it's made.
3: I'm up before the crack of dawn, creeping around the house. Everybody's sleeping. 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

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At least that's what I have found. Put the cooker on the back porch, heat up the brewing pot, heat 33 quarts of water, be careful not too hot. 175 degrees is all that it should be, 'cause mixed in with the grain, 150 is what you want to see. Let the mash sit there for about an hour or so. If it starts too hot,

it up to boiling. 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Now hopping is a matter of highly personal taste. If bitter's what you want, then boil without much haste and crank the alpha acid, maybe 12% or more, with Chinook or Centennial or whatever's at the store. The amount that you use requires a little math. Then crank the heat and boil it for an hour and a half. For flavor hops, I've come to like lots of Cascade Leaf. For a basic Northwest hopped up ale, at least that's my belief. 2 ounces, 10 minutes out, and two more at the end, and maybe more if you're compelled.

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Down to room temperature, don't let it end up short. Pump to the fermenter and leave the hops behind. Pitch the yeast, close the lid.

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0: We just heard from Dan Hicks and the Acoustic Warriors doing the Barstool Boogie. Dwight Yoakam did Since I Started Drinking Again. Johnny Cash did Sunday Morning Coming Down. And Dave Minnenberg did Didn't Spill My Beer. Mary Gaucher did I Drink. And Bornin McLeod did Drink Around. And Will Putnam did Swill 225 about making beer.
1: Beer, beer, beer, beer, beer, beer.
0: I think there's something going on about beer here in Haines this weekend.
1: You might ask around.
0: Yeah.
1: There's something else going on next week.
0: Speaking about dancing in your seat or out on the dance floor, KHNS hosts a dance party fundraiser with the Yukon-based DJ KJ and local DJ Radio Caroline next Saturday, May 30th, 7:30 p.m. at the Chilcat Center lobby. 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More at khns.org.
1: That's us.
0: Too bad they didn't do that this weekend. We'd had nothing else to do this weekend.
1: Yeah, I know. Yeah, it's a shame.
0: Anyway, that's next weekend, the KHNS Dance Party Fundraiser.
1: Yeah, next Saturday night.
0: Okay.
1: I think it might be...
0: Train yourself never to say when you're a DJ. It's really bad form, I think. Now it's time for...
1: Personal... Those things.
0: Yeah, okay. We've still got the same ones. 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
1: At noon, yeah.
0: Which is coming up fast. So those are available.
1: So this is your, if you've been thinking about it, just pull the trigger on it, okay? Yeah. This is your last chance.
0: If you don't want two tickets, you only want one.
1: Call 907-209-1945.
0: Or 766-2325 if you want two tickets. So two options there for the connoisseur tickets.
1: And if you're not ready at noon, you can get two regular Beer Fest tickets.
0: Those are available from Jim at area code 209-988-0096. And, of course, any time that you hear something that you didn't quite catch the number or something, you can call us, at least when there's somebody here in the station to answer the phone. Which there is right now.
1: Which there is right now.
0: 766-2020 or 983-2853.
1: Call extension 1 if you just want to talk to me in the office and not be on the air with us.
0: Yeah.
1: And Cynthia in Haines is looking for a stash of wine corks, about 20. 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
0: And then Jeff in Haines is looking to borrow a pressure washer for an afternoon, and he can reimburse as necessary. 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
1: And those will next be heard?
0: Well, if you get one in a hurry, we'll make a special reading.
1: Yes, we will. We love last-minute breaking listener personals.
0: But after this show, the next chance will be... does Drew read them during dark school?
1: I don't think so. I don't think he reads.
0: I haven't been awake to listen
1: yeah,
0: to them,
1: I,
0: so
1: yeah,
0: I'm
1: me
0: not
1: neither.
0: Sure.
1: It's sort of like in the background as I go to sleep, but definitely with the Reverend Tom Morfitt tomorrow morning.
0: During the Good News Gospel Hour?
1: Sometime between 10 and 11. I'm not sure what time he reads them, but...
0: Should be 10:35 if it follows convention, but...
1: Yes, but I don't know what he does.
0: Tom is kind of unconventional.
1: He is.
0: And then Good Vibes tomorrow night with Mads. Probably around 6:35, sometime
1: I think they're around 7 on 7:30. Sunday. It's a weird schedule, yeah. Okay. But anyway.
0: Sometime during Good Vibes.
1: Yeah, sometime during Good Vibes, sometime during the Gospel Hour.
0: And then throughout the week, of course, although probably not on Monday.
1: Not on Monday. We don't have a live DJ.
0: Because?
1: It is?
0: We have.
1: We have.
0: It's in here somewhere.
1: It's up on top.
0: There
1: right
0: we
1: there.
0: Go. This Monday, May 25th, KHNS staff and volunteers have the day off in honor of Memorial Day, so you can tune in to KHNS for special Memorial Day programming all day and have a happy and safe weekend from all of us here at KHNS.
1: Yes, we speak for all of us.
0: Yes, we do. I think that's it. We can go back to playing music.
1: I think
0: for
1: we
0: a
1: can
0: while.
1: Go back to playing music, okay. And we will give you the news and then updated weather at the end
0: just,
1: of the show.
0: Just before the top of the hour. Something I was going to play here. I can't remember what it was. Oh, yeah. This is Annie Lou.

0: The previous song was not necessarily the opinion of KH&S or your current DJs.
1: Yes.
0: Don't throw your beer cans out the road, and do but do have a designated driver.
1: Yes, but we don't want to see any beer cans on the Alcan.
0: So the Haynes Friends of Recycling tip of the week is: do not throw your beer cans out the door.
1: Yes.
0: Find another way to hide your evidence. When you pack up your beer, put it in canteens or something.
1: I don't know.
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0: 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And we're going to play one more song, and then we'll have the local news. 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

0: It's time for the KHNS local news. I'm Melinda Munson. Today in the news, marine heat waves have become increasingly commonplace in Alaska since 2014. And according to oceanographers, a series of different factors could make this summer especially warm. KMXT's Catherine Irving reports.
1: Marine heat waves can wreak all sorts of havoc in Alaska. Last year, a marine heat wave in the North Pacific Ocean fueled Typhoon Halong, which devastated Alaskan communities. This summer, there could be an extra hiccup. A strong El Niño event is likely, according to the World Meteorological Organization, which could make the effects of a heat wave even worse. El Niño events happen as a result of slower trade winds along the equator, which slows down the upwelling of cold water from deep in the ocean and causes overall warmer water conditions. Here's Alaska Fisheries Science Center Director Bob Foy speaking about it during a commercial fisheries trade show in Kodiak last month.
2: We're expecting a massive El Niño this year, and it is supposed to be larger than usual. It's going to make its way to Alaska. We'll probably see effects of it this summer.
1: Marine heat waves happen when the temperature of the ocean is 4 to 5 degrees higher than the baseline average for that area. According to research from the University of Alaska Fairbanks, temperatures in the Gulf of Alaska have been generally trending upwards over the past 50 years. But marine heat waves across the Pacific have hit even higher temperatures and have become more frequent since the mid-2010s.
3: Recent ones have elevated temperatures up to 8 degrees Fahrenheit over normal.
1: Rick Steiner is a former University of Alaska professor and current marine conservation biologist with his consulting business called Oasis Earth. He says that the combination of warming and increasing marine heat waves is worrying oceanographers.
3: There's a fear now in the physical oceanographic community that all of these ocean temperature elevation phenomena will eventually combine into a permanently warmer ocean system. So the shorter-term impacts will become permanent.
1: He says that because the ocean is normally so stable in temperature, even 1 degree of difference can have big impacts, especially on the cold-tolerant species that live in Alaska, like Pacific cod and snow crab. According to NOAA data, there has been a marine heat wave impacting the west coast of the lower 48 since the end of last year, and there's been one along the Aleutian Islands at the same time. Combined, Steiner says the El Niño and marine heat wave could create very dangerous conditions in Alaska waters in the coming months.
3: Unfortunately, every one of these ocean heat phenomena amplifies each other. No one can predict with any degree of certainty that all of that will happen this summer in Alaska, but it's a possibility, and I believe looking at the trends and trajectories over the last few months, it's a probability.
1: The blob, which was a massive warming event that decimated sea life during the mid-2010s, also happened during a combined El Niño event and marine heat wave. Steiner says it's important that Alaskans keep an eye out for unusual things that are typically caused by marine heat waves, like dead seabirds or fish along the shore and emaciated marine mammals, and report any sightings to Fish and Game or NOAA. Reporting in Kodiak, I'm Catherine Irving.
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0: Beware the blob.
1: Be careful of the blob. All right, this is Lynn Cannell Weekend.
0: With Russ.
1: And Angie. And let's talk about the weather.
0: Let's talk about
1: one more time, just in case you were wondering what's happening with the weather. What's happening in Skagway today?
0: Well, in Skagway today, it's mostly cloudy, slight chance of showers in the evening. Highs in the low 50s, lows around 40. Tomorrow, mostly cloudy, chance of showers, highs in the low 50s, lows in the low 40s. And Monday, mostly cloudy, highs in the upper 60s, lows in the upper 40s.
1: Mostly cloudy, that means partly sunny.
0: That means partly sunny.
1: It didn't actually mention rain. That means it's a really nice day.
0: No, it says chance of showers, which, eh.
1: Well, not on Monday, it doesn't
0: even say that. Not on Monday at all, yeah.
1: Haines, Deschutes, Clequan, and the Chilkat Valley is pretty similar today. Partly cloudy, highs in the upper 40s, lows in the upper 30s. Sunday, mostly cloudy, chance of showers in the morning. Highs in the upper 40s, lows in the upper 30s. And Monday, decreasing clouds. That's even better than mostly cloudy. Highs in the upper 50s and lows in the low 40s.
0: Okay. In the marine forecast, there will be a short break with ridging today. A gale force low will be moving south of the panhandle tomorrow into Monday, bringing generally easterly winds to the southeastern Gulf, southern Clarence Strait, and areas around Dixon Entrance.
1: And in local waters, there is a small craft advisory tomorrow morning. Today, south wind 15 knots, increasing to 20 knots near Taya Inlet, seas of 3 feet. Sunday, southeast wind 15 knots, shifting north in the afternoon and increasing to 25 knots late, seas 3 to 5 feet. And Monday, north wind 25 knots with seas of 5 feet.
0: Okie dokie, then.
1: That just about does it for Lynn Cannell Weekend. Thanks for listening. 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What's coming up next?
0: Milk Street Radio.
1: It'll be up just at the top of the hour. Have a great day.
0: Yeah, thanks for joining us.

0: moisture longer. Butter is not a liquid at room temperature, and it will tend to stale more quickly, and it will not have that soft, moist texture the way oil was. So in general, like chiffon cake or something that uses oil, I'm all for oil. I'm a little surprised, though, that you have all this additional melted butter and nothing else in the recipe changes.
1: I will say, I'm sorry, the only other difference in ingredients is Ina Garten's has a cup of hot coffee versus the one with the butter has a half a cup of hot coffee.
0: Okay, well, at least, okay. That's the difference is that
2: they have the same amount of liquid, actually,
0: That's why we couldn't figure this out.
2: Coffee's an interesting point, too, because coffee points up chocolate.
0: Coffee's great with chocolate cakes. Yeah. I would go with the non-butter version, Ina Garten version with the coffee.
2: Yeah, I agree.
0: The fat, you know, 83% fat versus 100% is probably not going to make a huge difference given the total amount of oil in the recipe. That's what I would do. It's a good question because oil and butter are very, very different in baking.
1: I agree. And my only other question is, you know how a lot of baking recipes say 2 cups of flour or whatever? Mm-hmm. I try and find recipes that do everything by grams.
2: You're right.
1: So I've converted 1 cup to equal 125 grams of what flour. Does that sound about right? I think
0: it's
1: supposed to be 120.
0: If you look at King Arthur, I think they say 120. But we did it a couple years ago. We came up with over 130. I weigh my flour too, but the recipe you're using, you'll see their grams being very different than what you do. So if you see 3 cups of flour in a recipe, instead of 360 grams, it might be 390 grams. So you can follow that recipe if they have the grams, and that's the best way to do
1: it. That's kind of my guideline.
2: Or, you know, try to use baking books that have everything in grams because they measured it in grams, so it's going to work the way they want it.
0: And by the way, as you know, cake flour and bread flour are different weights for a cup, so you have to switch it around or rye flour
1: or
0: whatever. But no, I think you're doing the right thing. But vegetable oils are definitely my preference for cakes.
2: Yeah.
1: Well, thanks so much for your information. You really did help me out.
0: Okay.
2: All right, Elizabeth. Take care.
1: Have a good one. Bye-bye.
0: 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Coming up, the rise and fall of a vegetable dynasty. Hey, Milk Street Radio listeners. We want to hear about your most epic culinary disasters. That's right. I said disasters because we want to help. Maybe you had an exploding roast or an overflowing cake, a soup that just tasted a bit off. Or maybe you have no idea what you could have possibly done to make a recipe go so wrong. So if you'd like us to answer your question on the show, please email us at questions@milkstreetradio.com or maybe give us a call at 855-426-9843. That's 855-426-9843. And thanks.
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0: This is Most Street Radio. I'm your host, Christopher Kimball. At its height, Seabrook Farms produced one-third of the frozen vegetables in America.
1: Once you had a garden where wondrous vegetables grew, could anything ever again taste so delicious? Well, at Seabrook Farms, we too grow vegetables right outside the door. Cook and freeze them on the spot. You just boil them, bag and all, and enjoy that homegrown taste again.
0: Behind this wholesome image, there was a dark side. The farm brought fame and fortune to the Seabrooks of New Jersey, but it also led to generations of family drama, just like a real-life version of the TV show Succession. Joining me now is writer John Seabrook. He shares this story of his family in the book The Spinach King, The Rise and Fall of an American Dynasty. John, welcome to Mill Street.
2: Hey, Chris. Good to be here.
0: So your family has a long history in truck farming. You comment that truck farming is not named because

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0: Thank you, thank you, thank you. Hello, and welcome once again to Mountain Stage, live performance radio from the Mountain State of West Virginia. I'm Kathy Matea, and we are here at our home, the Culture Center Theater in Charleston, West Virginia. Thanks for being here with us in the house and all of you out there on the radio. Today's show is crisscrossing the musical map from Texas to Louisiana and Appalachia to Ireland, with a stop in Nashville and a layover in Sweden. In our next hour, a darling of country music and a long-beloved voice in the Austin, Texas community, and a revered songwriter, is back with us for the first time in a while. Kelly Willis will be here to sing for you. Yes. We are busting with excitement to introduce you to the unstoppable musical force making their first appearance on Mountain Stage from New Orleans, Sierra Green and the Giants. Later in this hour, we have a duo of Irish music's most distinguished performers making music together again tonight. John Doyle and Michael McGoldrick are here. And in just a bit, we welcome a singer and songwriter with a wonderful blend of sounds all the way from Sweden. Sarah Klang is here. But we're going to start the show with a master singer, songwriter, guitarist, and storyteller. He grew up in Philadelphia, where his dad worked at WIP Radio and moonlighted as a big band musician. So he was exposed to everything from Johnny Cash and Marty Robbins to Stan Kenton and Duke Ellington when he was a kid. He's had his songs recorded by everyone from B.B. King and Ray Charles to Tony Rice, Alison Krauss, and the Judds, and me. He has a distinctive voice, and he's sung harmonies for many artists, including a really wonderful day we spent in the studio where he sang harmony vocals on 18 Wheels and A Dozen Roses. Yeah. His latest album is called Outpourings on Stone Barn Records, and he's here tonight with Michael G. Ronstadt, a singer, songwriter, guitarist, and cellist. They've played together off and on for years, and yes, he's related to Linda Ronstadt. He's her nephew. So please welcome tonight Craig Bickhart and Michael G. Ronstadt.
1: Thank you.

Thank you so much. It's great to be back here on Mountain Stage. I was here, oh gosh, I think in 87. I was 33 years old at that time. I'm 70 now. Fortunately, I still look pretty young on the radio, so I'm okay. But this is a song. We live in a fiercely divided nation, and it's a nation that needs healing. It's in need of some gentle repair. So this song is kind of a plea for tolerance and compassion. I wrote this with my dear friend Jesse Terry, who is an absolutely brilliant singer-songwriter himself. Hopefully one of these days he'll be on this show. This is called Someone in Repair.

I wrote this next song with a dear friend of mine who happens to be in the audience tonight, Barry Alfonso. Is he out there somewhere? Barry Alfonso happens to be one of the great American lyricists, not just of this time, but of any time. But he sent me this lyric a few years back, and I spent about 3 weeks trying to find some music for it. And then one day I remembered that one of my favorite records when I was growing up was Ray Charles's Modern Sounds in Country and Western Music. Yeah. Anybody remember that record? Anybody old enough to remember that record? I wore that record out when I was about 9 years old. And so I realized at that point that I had some of a framework, you know, for an idea for some music. And I figured I would take a shot at trying to write some soulful country music. And that's what this is. The song's called Even a Cowboy Can Dream.

Thank you so much. Last time I was on the show, we did this song. I was with my band, SKB, Skylar, Knobloch, and Bickhardt. Anybody remember that band? It's kind of a trivia thing now with country music. Kathy remembers. So this was a song that we wrote about a house, Tom's in-laws selling a house in Pittsburgh, Pennsylvania. I sing this song a lot. I was singing it one time down in another radio show called the Blue Plate Special down in Knoxville, Tennessee. And I finished with the song, and one of the DJs came up to me, and she said, we used to play that song that you ended with, the house song, on the radio here all the time. And I said, really, which version did you play? Because it's been recorded a few times. And she said, well, we played Tony Rice and the Rice Brothers. And I said, cool, I love that. That's really my favorite version of the song. But why did you play it all the time? And she said, well, it was the number one bluegrass song in 1990. And I said, you're kidding. And she said, you didn't know that your song was the number one bluegrass song in 1990. I said, no, but that explains that $17 check I got in the mail that time. This song's called This Old House. If you know it, sing along.

0: Michael G. Ronstadt. Thank you all so much. Appreciate it.
1: He has spent his lifetime making music. He's been part of a country rock band, he's been a solo troubadour, and he's recorded various duo and trio projects with other singer-songwriters over the years. He was recruited, interesting trivia, to write songs for Robert Altman's classic film Tender Mercies. And for years, he was a regular fixture at Nashville's famed Bluebird Cafe. His latest album is Outpourings, along with Michael G. Ronstadt. That was Craig Bickhart. 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
2: 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Our next performer is a singer and songwriter from Sweden. She released her first album in 2018, and it was a sensation-winning album of the year at the Swedish Grammys. She is a musical omnivore. She listens to a wide range of genres, from electronica and pop to traditional country and Americana. She writes in English, which is not her first language, and that makes for a kind of simplicity and straightforwardness in the lyrics. She has a new album called Beautiful Woman that covers a lot of ground about what it means to be female in this modern world. Please welcome, for the first time, to the Mountain Stage, Sarah Klang.

Thank you so much. Could I have a little bit more of my vocals in here? Hi, my name is Sara, and this is Theo. We're usually a band of 6 or 5 people when we play, but it was very expensive to go to the U.S. So Theo is playing for his dear life tonight with his feet and pushing all sort of bottoms. So this is our last show on this little U.S. tour, and we're so happy that we got to go to this really nice venue and play for all of you. It's been some of the shows we played have been just me and Theo, basically.

Thank you. We're going to play a song called Beautiful Woman. It's from our latest album that we recorded in LA, actually, with a producer. His name is Eric D. Johnson. He's one of my big idols. He plays in a band called Bonnie Light Horseman and Fruit Bats. And I was so happy when he invited us to come and record this album. And this was one of the first songs that we wrote together.

0: so much, Theo Stokes.
1: Theo was playing the whole band, the entire band, the bass, the drums, the guitar, all of it. He was a bit playing for his life and did a great job. In Sweden, Sarah is seen as something of a country music person. They've sort of put her in that box because there's not really a label for what she does. As you can hear, her music ranges much wider than that. And in school, she always wrote songs to sort of work her way through, you know, tough emotional situations. She made music and she set up tours with friends all the way through high school, including an electronica band she was in. Her new album is Beautiful Woman, and she says she is single and ready to mingle. That was Sarah Klang.
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1: Our next performers are stalwarts and masters of traditional Irish music and beyond. John Doyle is a Grammy-nominated singer, songwriter, and guitarist who grew up in Dublin in a musical family. His influences include Richard Thompson, Paul Brady, and John Martin. He's a founding member of the band Solas and has been music director for Joan Baez and guitarist for Mary Chapin Carpenter. Michael McGoldrick is a flutist and piper, co-founder of the Irish band Lunasa, and a member of the renowned Celtic group Capercaillie. He grew up in Manchester, England, with Irish parents, and he picked up the whistle at 15 years old and won several All-Ireland championships. He's contributed to albums by many, many artists, including everyone from Sharon Shannon to Afro-Celt Sound System. We are so happy to have them both here. Please welcome John Doyle and Michael McGoldrick.
3: Hello, everybody. Hello. We are absolutely delighted to be here and get the chance to play for you. So the first tune we're going to play for you is from the Celtic region of France, from the northwest of France. They call it Brittany. And it's a tune called The Ballad for the Host. And then we're going to do two tunes from the Isle of Skye in Scotland. And then we're going to go to Ireland and play a tune called The Bells of Tipperary.

0: Thank you.
1: Well, thank you very much. We'll do something fast now. I'm going to continue with a song called The False Lady. It's an old child ballad that the story might go back to early medieval times. And basically the story is that a man and a woman meet on the road. And the woman says to the man, "Will you come home with me tonight?" Which is unusual in these songs. And the man says no, which is very unusual. And so she stabs him to the heart with a penknife. And then, not content with that, she gets her maid in waiting to throw him down a deep well and scolds him from the top of it, saying, "You shouldn't have said that to me." So then a pretty little bird comes down and starts talking to her, and we now know that it's a true story. And the bird says, "I saw everything that you did, and you're not very nice." And the long and short of it is, she tries and kills the bird as well. So thank you very much.
0: It's a Scottish love song.
1: Here we go.

Well, it's been brilliant to play. We've got one more tune for you. Thank you very much for inviting us to play Mountain Stage. It's my first time. I think John's been here 10 times before. And it's been a real pleasure to play some tunes for you and songs. So we'll finish with this. This is a tune called Josie Ann's. It's a nice, slow lament for Josie Ann. And then a tune that's been, I was inspired by Eastern European music, stuff mainly from kind of Bulgaria and Hungary. A tune with a 7-8 rhythm rather than the usual 4-4 or 6-8. So this one's called Waterman's. Thanks again.

Bagnet on the now legendary BBC show Celtic Connections, and they've both been longtime members of the annual tour of Britain that came out of that show. And the two play often as a trio with Irish fiddler John McCusker. And they are also currently members of a supergroup called Usher's Island. Wow. I love my job. That was John Doyle and Michael McGoldrick. Yeah. We'd like to say hello and a special thanks to you right now. If you're listening over WMLU in Farmville, Virginia, we're truly glad to have you listening. And we hope you can join us next week when David Mayfield will be here as our guest host to welcome Rhonda Vincent, Neil Francis, Dawn Landis, Otis Gibbs, and the trio of Kathy Fink, Marcy Markser, and Chow Tian, China to Appalachia. This is Kathy Natea, and you're listening to Mountain Stage, live performance radio from the Mountain State of West Virginia. 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Hotel accommodations for Mountain Stage guests are provided by the Charleston, West Virginia Marriott Town Center Hotel, centrally located for the business and pleasure traveler in downtown Charleston's retail district. 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

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KHNS, Haynes, Skagway, Kluckwan.

Hello again, and welcome to the second hour of Mountain Stage. I'm Kathy Matea, and I'm so glad you joined us. We're here in Charleston, West Virginia, at the Culture Center Theater. And still to come, we welcome a true darling of country music. Kelly Willis and her band are here. But we're going to open this second hour with a classic soul singer taking a vintage sound and planting it firmly in a modern context. She hails from New Orleans' 7th Ward, home of Jelly Roll Morton, Alan Toussaint, and Frank Ocean. It's a tight-knit community full of music, art, and talent. She started singing in this church choir and had her first solo when she was 8 years old. And after a brief time in Oklahoma, where her family was displaced from Hurricane Katrina, she moved back and started busking and quickly moved into the clubs. She is affectionately known as the Queen of Frenchman Street. In 2023, she released her breakthrough EP. She recorded it with esteemed New Orleans musician David Torkanowski. Last year, she released her first full-length LP working with Torkanowski and famed blues guitarist and producer J.D. Simo. It's called Here We Are. She says, I think of myself as an old-school throwback with modern flavor. I love to give people a good time and an escape. Please welcome for the first time to the Mountain Stage, Sierra Greene and the Giants.

This next song is one of my favorites. It's called He Called Me Baby. He might call you babe, he might call you baby, but he called me baby. How y'all feel about that?

This next one is dear to my heart. It was one of my grandmother's favorite songs, Bless Her Heart in Heaven, to hear me sing. If you love the blues, say amen.

0: Oh, yeah. She played in New Orleans, coming up in all the clubs, and over time, she built her reputation and carefully curated this band from some of the best players in New Orleans. Her latest album is Here We Are. That was Sierra Green and the Giants. 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
0: 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Well, we're going to close the show with an Austin-based singer and songwriter who was born in Oklahoma. She is a longtime favorite of Mountain Stage, and she's just released a 25th anniversary deluxe version of her landmark album, What I Deserve. Her style is classic country and Americana, and she walks the line between an old-school sensibility and a modern edge. When she came on the scene, she says she didn't fit with the Nashville mainstream, but she didn't quite fit in with that alt-country stuff either. She has forged her own musical path and has never stopped writing and singing, even through the birth of 4 children in 5 years. She has recorded and toured. Yes, you can clap for that. I think that deserves some applause. Making more people, that's good. More recently, she's been recording and touring as part of a trio called the Wonder Women of Country with celebrated singer-songwriters Melissa Carper and Brennan Lee. We are so happy to welcome her back, especially since her deluxe album contains a live set from a performance on Mountain Stage in 1999. Please welcome back Kelly Willis.
2: Thank you so much. Yes, I have been doing shows all this last year to celebrate this reissue, and I have to say I have so much gratitude in my heart to Mountain Stage because we were struggling. You know, we found someone who would reissue it for us, but only if we had some bonus material. And we were struggling to find anything. You know, we just were finding these weird live, you know, recordings from some strange place, and you know, they were just saying no to everything we came up with. And then my booking agent said, I think I booked you on Mountain Stage that year. And we all held our breath and called and asked. And they said, yes, we have stuff. And they just immediately let us use it. And I don't know that this thing would have happened without that. So.

I feel like this is what Mountain Stage does, is they want people to hear music and they want to help artists, and I'm just so grateful to them. So, yes. So here's that title track to that record. It's called What I Deserve.

Thank you. Well, I'm going to do some stuff from some of my other records, too. A little something from random things over the years, but this is a song that I wrote that's on my Easy Records, the only album I ever produced myself. And it's a song I wrote after a guy broke up with me one time, and I thought he did it wrong, so it's called If I Left You. One, two.

Thank you so much. Well, here's a little tune I wrote after I had a night off on the road one time, and we went to the bar we were going to be playing the next night, and somebody flirted with me, and it had been a while, you guys. So it was the kind of flirting where he wouldn't take no for an answer. He kept coming back. And it was so delightful because it just doesn't happen very often. And, you know, he didn't know that I had four kids and anything like that. So it was, yeah, special. And I really think we need to be flirting more. It's like, it's harmless. It just makes you feel good. You don't have to, you know, follow through. It's just good, clean fun. So I advocate more flirting. This is called Fool's Paradise.

You guys, I've got the amazing Scott Davis playing guitar with me today. And the brilliant Bonnie Whitmore playing bass. So, but this is a song that my ex-husband Bruce Robison wrote. The first time I heard him play it, it was at the Continental Club in Austin. And he was up on the stage playing it, and I was sitting at the bar with his brother, Charlie Robison, and he got through the first chorus of it, and Charlie and I looked at each other, and at the exact same moment said, "I'm cutting this song." But I got in the studio first, so I recorded it. And then many years later, George Strait recorded it, and we never worried about who got to do it first anymore. So if you know it, I hope you'll sing along.

Thank you. So over the last maybe 2 years now, I've been out doing some shows with these other two really talented, incredible women, singer-songwriters, Brennan Lee and Melissa Carper. And we have a little trio together. We call ourselves the Wonder Women of Country. Because we're modest. But we put a little EP out last year. And this is a song that's on there. This is one I wrote with my ex, Bruce, and one of my oldest friends, Monty Warden. And it's just a little crying-in-your-beer country song called Another Broken Heart.

Thank you very much. We're going to do one more song for you. This is the title track to a record, my last solo record, actually. It came out in 2018, I think. It's just a little soul country tune that inspired the whole rest of the record once I wrote it. It's called Back Being Blue.

0: Thank you so much.
1: Ray Wiley Hubbard is a fan, the legendary guy, and he calls her his gold standard that he measures all other artists to, and that is high praise indeed. Her latest album is a 25th anniversary deluxe version of 1999's What I Deserve. And look for her trio project, The Wonder Women of Country. That was Kelly Willis. Thank you to Kelly Willis. Our thanks to Sierra Green and the Giants, to John Doyle and Michael McGoldrick. Thanks to Sarah Klang. And thank you to Craig Bighart and Michael G. Ronstadt. And, of course, thank you to everyone here in Charleston, West Virginia. And, as always, special thanks to you out there listening on the radio. Because without you, there'd be no Mountain Stage. We never forget that. We hope you can join us next week when we welcome Rhonda Vincent, Neil Francis, Don Landis, Otis Gibbs, and the trio of Kathy Fink, Marcy Marxer, and Chow Tian, China to Appalachia. Mountain Stage is produced by Larry Gross and Adam Harris. Senior producer is Jeff Shirley. Associate producers are John Ingram and Mallory Richards. We're engineered by Patrick Stevens, Richie Collins, Jay Lipschitz, and Greg McGowan, with production assistance by Michael Lipton, Lance Schrader, Chris Mead, Sam Porter, Don London, Kelly Lassiter, Jen Brown, Sophie Alexander, and Tony Patterson. 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Lodging is provided by the Marriott Town Center Hotel, centrally located for the business and pleasure traveler in downtown Charleston, West Virginia. Mountain Stage was founded by Andy Ridenour, Francis Fisher, and Larry Gross. Why don't you go out and hear some live music wherever you are just as soon as you can? You've been listening to Mountain Stage, live performance radio from the mountain state of West Virginia. All right. Here we go.
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0: Bioneers is brought to you in part by Melissa Aronson, supporting Bioneers, a program that considers solutions for a sustainable future that's socially just, economically sane, and environmentally healthy.
1: Welcome to the Bioneers, revolution from the heart of nature and the human heart.
2: It's all alive. It's all connected. It's all intelligent. It's all relatives.
3: Imagine 6 million people cooking on clean energy, having access to organic fertilizer. Imagine saving hundreds of millions of trees and reducing tens of millions of greenhouse gases and putting an area the size of California's vegetable gardens under organic management.
4: Farmers, they actually have very strong political power, and they see agroecology as a key form of resistance to an economic system that puts profits before life. So it's a political agroecology that requires them to challenge and transform structures of power in society.
1: In this program, we hear from two visionary agroecology innovators. Miguel Altieri is an agroecologist and entomologist at UC Berkeley who's showing how farmers who embrace agroecology are building a movement based on self-sufficiency, food security, and freedom from fossil fuels and corporate control. Alex Eaton is the founder of Sistema Bio. This game-changing company helps farmers implement a simple technology that converts waste to energy, builds healthy soils, and holds the promise of massively reducing greenhouse gases and lifting people out of poverty. I'm Neil Harvey. This is Tribe of the New Flame, the agroecology revolution.

0: Farming. What comes to mind when you hear that word? Perhaps it's the romanticized image of the idyllic family farm. Lush green fields, happy animals, hard-working families living close to the land, gratefully bringing us the bounty of the harvest. Or perhaps you picture the dystopian current reality. Agribusiness treats farmers like indentured servants, trapping them on a technology treadmill that functions only with extensive and expensive external inputs, chemical fertilizers and pesticides, and patented genetically engineered seeds. What probably does not come to mind is the overriding ground truth of farming around the world today. Small, often subsistence farmers are the ones who actually produce 50 to 75% of food consumed globally. More and more of these farmers are becoming organized, thus comprising what may be the biggest and most transformative movement in agriculture in these times, the agroecology revolution. Agroecology produces healthy, diverse foods and economic self-sufficiency while restoring landscapes. It breaks the dependence on fossil fuels that underpin corporate agribusiness, and it radically reduces the greenhouse gas emissions poaching the planet.
1: We have these food empires, the corporations that are controlling the food system. They determine what the farmers are going to grow, how much they're going to grow, what technology they're going to use, and then they also control what the consumers eat, how much you're going to pay, the quality of your food, and so on. Now, there's many groups that are trying to dismantle the corporate control of the food system. It's a huge task. Perhaps more effective than that is what we call the creation of the bypass. The bypass means that farmers control autonomous territories, they create solidarity relationships with communities of consumers, and then they create their own arrangements and their own local markets. And then this arrangement exists within the capitalist society, but it's not totally ruled by the rules of capitalism. There's more solidarity, there's more networks that are happening.
0: Miguel Alcheri is a Chilean-born professor and a widely respected global expert on agroecology. He sees a new agriculture emerging rooted in this science, which is participatory and incorporates the collective knowledge of farmers who've developed their own empirical practices over decades and centuries. Alcheri says not only do these practices work, but they present the best way to bypass corporate control of the food system and design farms that are productive, biodiverse, and resilient to climate change. Alcheri spoke at a Bioneers conference.
1: The agriculture of the future has to be an agriculture that is decoupled from fossil fuel dependence, of low environmental impact, nature-friendly, that are resilient to climate change, that are multifunctional, not only producing food, but producing ecological services, social services, maintaining cultural traditions, and so on. And they have to provide the foundation of the local food systems. That is a very important step, that first people have to be food secure, and then they can get involved in the market. So what we're looking for is systems that have high diversity, high productivity, high efficiency, because the system don't depend on external inputs. They have high levels of recycling and a very huge integration of crops and livestock that creates synergism for the systems to work.
0: These principles are based on practices that millions of family farms around the world have successfully developed and used. But the corporate agribusiness model has radically disrupted this lineage, resulting in the loss of valuable knowledge of the land and crops. This corporate model today occupies about 80% of our global cropland by area. It continues to wreak escalating havoc on ecosystems and produces a whopping 40% of the greenhouse gases causing climate instability. Many farmers are joining other climate refugees in the growing migrations from Central and South America and Africa. It's a 21st century global dust bowl. But is there a way to overcome this displacement? Agroecologists say yes.
1: These people that live in these environments are people that are poor and are recipients of climate change. They didn't have anything to do with the creation of climate change. The farmers, their contribution to climate change is zero, I mean, in terms of emissions. But those are the countries that are suffering. Therefore, resiliency is going to be important for them, because if we want those farmers to remain in the land, you know, we have to have systems that are going to be resilient to the climatic threats that are coming their way. What we need to do is to increase sustainably the production by using probably less arable land with less petroleum, less water, less nitrogen, and with a scenario of climate change. This challenge cannot be met with the existing industrial agricultural model. We need an alternative.
0: Alex Eaton also had alternatives in mind when he founded Sistema Bio. This hybrid nonprofit for-profit enterprise offers farmers the tools and training they need to become more self-reliant. Eaton was previously working as a photojournalist and ski guide. In the off-season, he traveled to Nicaragua to volunteer his time installing solar panels with farmers. The experience revealed a disturbing reality to him. Although small farmers manage a third of the world's arable lands, they're the group most likely to go to bed hungry. What's wrong with this picture?
2: 2.5 billion people live on small farms. That's one in three people. That was a surprising fact for me because I actually grew up on a small farm, and it was a little weird to be the stinky kid that had to work harder than his friends. There weren't a lot of small farmers in our community, but the small farmers that we did work with were some of the closest friends to our family because we shared this ethic around environmental sustainability, how we were connected to the earth. They're holding so much cultural knowledge. They're holding so much deep indigenous heritage. And in Mexico, and in Mexico, I mean, they've been farming for 4,000 and 5,000 years, and it's really humbling to try to come in and try to introduce new techniques to these farmers. But the reality is that we're not talking about uninterrupted indigenous knowledge. If we were, I think we'd be in a very, very different situation. But the reality is neoliberal economics, colonialism, in some cases genocide, these things have interrupted that ancestral knowledge. There's been a lot of money spent to sort of undermine the value of that knowledge. These are the farmers that are working closely with the land. They have very, very special bond to their local environment, and that is worth a lot.
0: One major challenge these farmers face is how to deal with organic waste at scale. Animal manure is very difficult to manage. In order to compost it to create organic fertilizer, most farmers are forced to leave the manure in cattle pens or create piles close to where they live and wait for it to decompose. Not only do they have to endure the overwhelming stench, the health of their families and communities is at risk from the waste draining into shared irrigation systems and the drinking water supply. Another challenge is the lack of basic clean energy resources. In many cases, families, usually women, are forced to gather wood for fuel and cook over open fires. The situation leads directly to deforestation and respiratory diseases.
2: So we were doing a very small demo project about 10 years ago in central Mexico, and this young man named Enrique came up to me and he said, "I don't want my mom to be sick anymore. She cooks 6-8 hours a day over an open fire, and she has to go to the hospital all the time because her lungs are filled with smoke." But then he said, "I also haven't seen my dad in 5 years. He migrated to the United States to work when our farm wasn't making enough money, and I really want to make enough money so that he can come home. If I don't, I'm probably going to have to migrate too."
0: How do you turn a vicious cycle into a virtuous cycle? Alex Eaton came up with an alternative for Enrique, a biogas system that his family could use to convert animal, human, and agricultural waste into both fertilizer and cleaner energy. The system is called BioBolsa. It's a 15-foot-long industrial bag that farmers put in a trench near their house. They funnel animal and human waste and water into it. Bacteria inside the bag flourish and produce a biogas that travels through two pipes. One goes into the home, providing a source of energy. The other funnels liquid organic fertilizer from the BioBolsa to an exterior tank that farmers use to fertilize their crops.
2: We create these extensions of a cow's stomach, essentially these micro ecosystems that allow bacteria, actually the original form of life on Earth, a single-celled bacteria that existed before there was free oxygen that had been created by plants. These bacteria broke down organic waste, and the byproduct of that is methane gas, natural gas, that we capture in the top of this big, essentially, bladder. And that gets captured, and then we can pipe that for cooking fuels, running small engines, chilling, pumping water, doing all the things that small farmers don't have access to. And then what's basically happening is these organic chains are being broken down. The nutrients that are in that waste are being put in a plant-available form and then can be easily recycled back into the soil to help create deeper soils.
0: The biodigester technology has existed for a long time, but hadn't been widely adopted in this context because of both low-quality manufacturing and the lack of training and long-term follow-up that farmers needed to use it successfully. That's why Alex Eaton and his company have invested so heavily in training technicians in rural communities, many of whom are women. The first farm to install the biodigester in a community serves as a prototype. The community gathers together to see it in action. People witness how it makes farming easier and increases production while drastically reducing energy costs. Family farms save money by using the biodigester because they can stop buying petroleum and chemical fertilizers. But it still costs about $1,000 to get started, which is often an insurmountable barrier, as it was for Enrique and his family. So Alex Eaton's company found a way to address that barrier of entry, too.
2: When we started in Mexico, the average interest rate for a loan for a small farmer was over 100% annual. Can you imagine what that does to the small margins that they have on their work? So we built a crowd-based funding platform that allowed us to extend 0% interest loans to farmers. We made sure that they didn't have to pay. Yeah. I wish I had access to zero interest loans too, but this in this case is it really makes sure that they don't have to pay when they're buying seeds, they don't have to pay when they're buying school uniforms. We really try to dive into farmers' lives and extend the payment program so that they could actually be paying only with the savings that they had. We actually try to make sure that they're cash flow positive right from the very, very beginning. And then when they pay off the equipment, that means that all of those savings can be reinvested back in the farm. So we installed a system with Enrique. We gave him a 10-month loan to pay that system off. Over that period of time, within a month, his mom was able to remove wood fuel from their kitchen. She not only was cooking for the family, but they also make this delicious yogurt that they sold locally. The organic fertilizer was used in his fields that he had basically had to abandon because they couldn't afford chemical fertilizer inputs. He increased his yield. They were able to increase their milk production. They reactivated the small orchard that they had of small indigenous fruits in central Mexico, which they added to the yogurt. He paid off the loan a couple months early. The next season, they planted twice as much crops as the year before, and Enrique's father was there to help them harvest back at the family farm. We see this as part of a circular economy. How can farmers disconnect themselves from this neoliberal trap of having to buy their inputs, being sort of stuck with these intermediaries that are buying their products for lower prices, being marginalized because most of the money they make has to leave their economy, no? How can they sell organic fertilizer to their neighbors? How can they be processing the agricultural products locally?
0: As Miguel Altieri travels the world documenting agroecological practices, the answers to these questions are revealing themselves in surprising ways. With this type of ingenuity, agility, and commitment to creative new solutions, small farmers are blazing a trail of not only sustainability, but self-sufficiency for individuals and communities. When we return, Miguel Altieri reports on the astonishing success of farming communities that had nowhere to turn but to each other, and of farmer-to-farmer schools that share traditional agricultural knowledge. Their elemental transformations range from harvesting water to fueling fire. And Alex Eaton describes the movement called the Tribe of the New Flame and its newly updated mythological dragon that eats waste and breathes fire. I'm Neil Harvey. 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

0: To explore more about restorative food systems, you can check out our FoodWeb newsletter to learn how a transformed food system can be a source of community wealth, creative culture, and individual health, as well as a way to fulfill our sacred calling as humans for environmental stewardship. You can subscribe at bioneers.org. That's bioneers.org. When you take a close look at who's actually producing the food we eat, it may surprise you to know that small farmers are the key. They produce an astonishing 50 to 75% of food consumed globally. And while the heavily touted Green Revolution supposedly created 7,000 crop varieties, small farmers are growing about 2 million crop varieties on only about one-third of the arable land. Imagine what they could produce using agroecological principles if they had access to even half of the land. Miguel Altieri says one of the most striking examples comes from Cuban farmers. Until 1989, the small island country was totally dependent on the Soviet Union for all the synthetic chemical inputs it needed to maintain industrial agriculture: fertilizers, pesticides, and fuel. When the Soviet Union collapsed, imports of these vital inputs dropped by nearly 70%. Cuban farmers were forced to get seriously creative.
1: Can you imagine tomorrow we turn off the entrance of petroleum and pesticides and fertilizers into the United States? What would happen? The whole agriculture would collapse. Interestingly enough, in Cuba, this is what happened. The large-scale state farms of Cuba all collapsed. So the only ones that could respond to that crisis were the small farmers. How do they do it? Well, basically, they created agroecological strategies. They promoted through ANAP, which is the National Association of Small Farmers. They promoted very, very integrated systems that yields a variety of different products. 130,000 farmers that are practicing agriculture in Cuba. These farmers can feed 34 people with the protein produced with 1 hectare per year, with an energy efficiency of 1 of 30. That means they put 1 kilocalorie and they get 30. There's no more efficient agriculture in the world than that. Industrial agriculture in this country is 1.5, and organic farming is about 3. So these guys are 20 times more efficient in the use of energy than any other farms.
0: These farms have also proven to be much more resilient in the face of climate disruption. In one study, farms modeled on agroecological principles lost only half as much as their monocultured conventional counterparts after weathering a strong hurricane, and they recovered more quickly. Altieri has spent decades documenting how extensive, efficient, and productive agroecological systems are throughout the so-called developing world in producing food and maintaining livelihoods. At the same time, these systems enhance ecosystem services. They build soil, retain water, enhance biodiversity, and sequester carbon. What's not to like? Altieri has worked in California, Asia, Latin America, and Africa, including projects with the United Nations to scale up this approach. He has personally witnessed how small communities are dramatically restoring ecological systems degraded by harmful agricultural practices, including overgrazing and deforestation.
1: This is a very interesting study in Colombia, an area that was very affected by the violence because of drug trafficking and guerrillas and so on. From 1992 to 2016 has been a total restoration of the watershed by the community that decided to stay there, and they start recovering first the landscape, reforestation in the top of the mountain, soil and water conservation practices in order to harvest water because it rains there, but only 2 months a year. So you have water, and depending on the amount of water that you harvest, then you calculate how much land you're going to devote for agriculture. That allowed for the reincorporation of agroecological systems. And what we're seeing today, there has been 75% recovery of the forest cover, forest fragments connected, water conservation increased from 25 families to 75 families now that have water, and actually they are becoming also self-sufficient in food. About 70% reduction in use of external inputs, and they produce about 90% of what they eat. So that's a truly, at the community level, this is something fantastic.
0: Scaling this kind of community-based restoration is precisely the way to rebuild from the ground up, including in countries where war has devastated both land and communities. Restoration is also taking hold in tropical areas where land has been ruined by slash-and-burn practices that clear forests to make farms. Although the newly cleared land may be productive for a brief period, industrial farming rapidly degrades it, driving a vicious circle. Substituting agroecological practices support long-term ecological regeneration and community-based food security. Miguel Altieri says the real hope is arising in networks such as Via Campesina, a powerful global peasant movement that has adopted agroecology as a tentpole in its steady drive toward food sovereignty.
1: They actually are a very strong political power, and they see agroecology as a key form of resistance to an economic system that puts profits before life. So it's a political agroecology that requires them to challenge and transform structures of power in society, to put control of the seeds, biodiversity, land, territories, waters, knowledge, etc., in the hands of the people that really are doing the farming. And because of the strength of the social movements, many, many countries that have progressive governments have been forced to promote laws that are going to promote agroecology. Brazil, for example, has a very interesting different programs. One of them is the school lunch program, where the government buys 30% of the food that small farmers produce to distribute it in the social markets, that is in the schools, in the hospitals, elderly homes, and so on. And that obviously keeps farmers away from debt and don't depend totally on the neoliberal markets, but rather on the institutional markets. And so we have different factors that allows for the achievement of scale of agroecology. Perhaps the most important is Campesino a Campesino, which is a movement of horizontal exchange of information between farmers. There's no need for experts from the outside to come and help them. They basically have the solutions and they spread the knowledge. And that's how the system is growing tremendously.
0: Nature is a web that runs on mutualism and reciprocity. Alex Eaton has witnessed the power of cooperative agricultural networks around the world. He and his team at Biosistema are collaborating with farmer co-ops, other businesses, and local and state governments to bring the biodigester technology, service, and financing to 200,000 family farms. They're working in South America, Central America, East Africa, and India, providing safer indoor air quality while reducing greenhouse gas emissions.
2: Imagine 6 million people cooking on clean energy, having access to organic fertilizer. Imagine saving hundreds of millions of trees and reducing tens of millions of greenhouse gases and putting an area the size of California's vegetable gardens under organic management. It's something we're really, really working for as fast as we can. Our work is fundamentally a very simple but beautiful alchemy. We're transforming something they already have, but something that's considered gross, disgusting waste, and we're transforming into something beautiful, in this case, a beautiful blue flame. Early on in our work, we were working with Mayan communities in the Yucatan Peninsula, and they were calling the system El Nuevo Fuego, the new flame. And I was like, wow, the new flame. In Mayan culture, the flame is the grandfather of grandfathers, right? The original essence, the original being. So we came up with this dragon that ate it and breathed fire. And we told this whole story about it. And probably the pinnacle of my professional career was when this was approved by the Mexican education secretary. And we literally had 300 teachers and 1,000 students dressed as eating dragons, running around saying, Caca es vida, and singing songs. And the trickster in me really loved, the problem student in me really loved that moment. And so that connection, I think, is what makes our work really, really powerful in thinking about that. So we're the tribe of the new flame, really thinking about how the similarities in farmers around the world are actually much more significant than their differences. And I think the cross-section, that community that we're building is really, really powerful.
0: Alex Eaton and Miguel Altieri know that young people are key to the ultimate success of small farmers bypassing corporate agribusiness. In many places, including South and Central America, families who've watched their children leave the farm never to return because there was no viable future are now seeing the tide turning.
1: There's a lot of young people

0: in biology, in agronomy, working back in their communities.
1: The saying we use really often is the best time to plant a tree was 10 years ago. The second best time is today. I met these children when the middle child hadn't even been born yet and they were so young. They will never know a time in which their mom goes to the forest to harvest wood fuel. They will never know a time in which they dump chemicals on their land to grow food. They will never know a time in which waste is something gross. It's something beautiful that transforms into their energy and their resources. This is the frame change we need to change the world, and these are our future leaders. So join me in supporting them, and thank you very much.
2: Alex Eaton and Miguel Altieri. Tribe of the New Flame, the Agroecology Revolution. 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I invite you to join the Bioneers in inspiring a shift to live on Earth in ways that honor the web of life, each other, and future generations. This is program number 228.
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5: Welcome to the Book Show. Elizabeth Strout's new novel, The Things We Never Say, moves beyond the familiar world of Crosby, Maine, introducing readers to Artie Dam, a 57-year-old history teacher living along the Massachusetts coast. Artie appears to have built a steady life with his wife and family, but internally he's wrestling with loneliness, grief, and a growing sense that the world around him is slipping out of balance. Elizabeth Strout is next on this week's Book Show.

0: Welcome to The Book Show, a celebration of reading and writers. I'm Joe Donahue. Pulitzer Prize-winning author Elizabeth Stroud has spent decades writing about the quiet devastations and unexpected moments of grace that shape ordinary lives. From Olive Kitteridge and My Name is Lucy Barton to Tell Me Everything, Stroud's fiction has explored loneliness, memory, class, family, and the fragile ways that people try to connect with one another. Her latest novel, The Things We Never Say, introduces a new cast of characters and a new setting. At the center of the novel is Artie Dam, a beloved Massachusetts high school history teacher whose outwardly stable life masks deep anxiety and emotional isolation after a sudden and unsettling incident forces him to reconsider the life he has built with his wife, Evie, and their grown son. Artie begins confronting the secrets, fears, and unspoken truths that have shaped him for many, many years. The new novel is The Things We Never Say, and it is an absolute delight to welcome Elizabeth Stroud to this week's book show. Thank you so much for being with us. I always love talking to you.
1: Thank you. It's just wonderful to be here. I always enjoy talking to you as well, so thank you so much.

0: Thank you very much. As I mentioned, this new set of characters, and I know in a lot of the reviews and a lot of the hype around this book has been that while you have had this cast of characters that you have worked with in Maine for a long, long time, you have shifted us to Massachusetts and you have new characters.
1: Yeah.
0: Was that a conscious choice, or did that suddenly just happen?
1: Well, sort of both. I mean, I just felt like, first of all, I never have meant to rewrite about all those characters, but I really have not meant to make what they call, I think, that universe. But never mind, I have, obviously, because those characters just wouldn't go away. So anyway, but this time I really thought, okay, I will see you later or not to the other cast of characters. I just wanted to start something fresh. I really did. Just wanted to begin something entirely new.
0: So, what is it that brings us to this guy, the protagonist, Artie Dam?
1: The germ of Artie Dam, so to speak, showed up, well, a few years ago, let's just say, when a friend of mine in upstate New York, he sent me some obituaries. He does that kind of thing every so often. Anyway, he just sent me some obituaries from the 60s or 70s. And I was glancing through them, and there was one with a man named Dam. His last name was Dam with two M's, Damm. And that fellow looked so ordinary and so pleasant. And he had these big wire-rimmed glasses, and that face just stayed with me. And I read the obituary, but I can't remember what he was. But I just remember thinking, look at you. And then I believe that Artie Dam crept out from that man's face into my consciousness and began to become really Artie Dam with one M. I just wanted one M for Artie.
0: And you then are off to the races in the sense of you can take that character and sort of build the life that this man has.
1: He just came to me as they do in their different ways, and he just sort of sidled up and crept in there.
0: This is, as I mentioned, he's a high school history teacher in coastal Massachusetts. And at the beginning of the book, he is depressed. He is looking perhaps to end his life. And it is in looking for a way that would seem accidental. So, I mean, to bring him to that point and to start at that point is really something that is quite extraordinary, because then it all sort of goes backward from there.
1: It was very interesting because when I found myself writing that, and at the beginning, I sort of, I mean, I usually write in scenes and sort of arrange them, but this book kind of came out as it was written, and I realized, what am I doing? This guy is like very depressed at the beginning of the book. What are we going to do with that? And then I began to understand that I had actually left clues for myself as to why he was having those feelings. And one of them was that his wife, Evie, was pulling away intermittently from him, and he didn't consciously know that. And the other thing was that his son was increasingly distancing himself from him. And then I began to understand why. And I thought, there we go, boom. Now we know why Artie was feeling such despair at the beginning of the book, and then he doesn't.
0: But there's also these moments where he's going through this of how he is, for want of perhaps a better term, of compartmentalizing, of how good he is at his job of being a teacher and how
1: I
0: well he works
1: know.
0: with the students.
1: He's always been, I think of Artie as one of those rare people who just had a gift for being a teacher, because to be a really good teacher is truly, I think, a gift. And Artie had that gift, and he sort of knows that about himself. He's not very terribly self-aware, but he does understand that these students are the people that he loves and lives for. And but then he has a time in history. I realized early on when I was writing Amy and Isabel, I had an understanding back then. I thought, oh wait, literature is about place and time and history. So if you have a place and a time in history and you throw in a character, you'll have a story. And then I realized this is Artie's time in history. And by the end of the book, the history of himself and the world has kind of completed him. See what I mean?
0: Yes,
1: So.
0: absolutely. There's a wonderful moment in the novel where he is communicating with a student who has done something and stupid at school, and Artie understands it and sort yes. of helps him cover it up.
1: But
0: you realize, but the commonality of those two characters, that the adolescence of this young man and then this very lonely guy, and how much they have in common.
1: Exactly, precisely. And that scene, as I wrote that scene, I thought, okay, this is actually enormously helpful to Danny, the student, because Danny, as a young person, all of a sudden realizes, wow, an older person can feel this way as well. And that it was really quite generous of Artie, without even him realizing it, to share with that with Danny, to just say, I feel that way sometimes too. You know, so that was meaningful to me. And then I realized it's actually helped Danny a great deal in the future of his life.
0: Because we so often hear the stories of from the student's perspective of, oh, it's just the teacher, but here's someone who actually is making a difference, who is connecting with them on a very serious level. Elizabeth Strout is our guest. The name in the new book. No, go ahead. No, please.
1: I just want to say, I think Artie's gift is that he sees his students. He truly sees them for who they are. Like Rhonda Lazar, who's different. And she says to him, I'm different. And he says, you are authentically you, which is the perfect thing to say to somebody like Rhonda, because she is authentically her. But she is seen by him, and that makes all the difference to her life. So I think that's really his gift.
0: He's told by another teacher of Danny's gift of Shakespeare. He then works with him and tries to push him in gently nudge, I guess, direction of saying, you know, you can really do something with this.
1: Go for it. Right.
0: Elizabeth Strout is our guest. The name of the new novel is The Things We Never Say. It is published by Random House. The idea of free will and the continuation of asking people that Artie does if they believe that free will exists. Why do you think in the context of this novel, so many people don't want to engage in that?
1: Well, that's an interesting question, because I have found when I have intermittently brought up the concept of free will, people have very little to say about it. And my conclusion is that many people have not really thought about it that much, and they don't know what to say. I mean, I'm not sure if that's true or not, but that's been my personal conclusion. And I just realized that these people, especially at our time in the history of this country and the world, they just sort of don't want to go there. You know, free will, what does that mean? It feels so esoteric or something, you know, so they're just not going to bother with it. But poor Artie is actually truly trying to figure it out.
0: In figuring that out and looking to maybe end his life, it is ultimately a very close call with death that makes him want to live, and very much so, much in it for the long haul. What is it that strikes him, do you think, that is that conversion?
1: When he wakes up in the hospital, he realizes, oh, I didn't want to die. I just didn't want to live. And I take that to mean he just didn't want to be living through the feelings that he was having at that time, which is really quite different from dying, you see. But he had thought that he wanted to die, but he didn't. He just didn't want to have those feelings. And now he doesn't have those feelings. Big difference. You mentioned, we should all know.
0: Yes, absolutely. You mentioned something earlier that I thought was fascinating, where you said you had left yourself clues. And you went back and you realized that.
1: Yes.
0: I read this book, and then I listened to this book. Rereading it, you learn so much. It's fascinating. It is definitely a book worth rereading, because there is so much there that you have put on the page that obviously goes one way the first time. And then when you know what happens, it brings you to a very different place.
1: Exactly. And that was interesting for me to write it. It was a different sort of experience writing this book. And I took some narrative risks that I haven't taken before. You know, for example, the narrator addresses the reader quite directly every so often, and then backs out and the story continues. And then there are times that I flashed forward, which was interesting for me, but never mind. So It was a different kind of writing experience for me. And I, you know, when I read the whole thing through, finally, I realized, oh, I hope that people get everything that's in here, because it seemed to go by sort of quickly. But I hope that people get there's some real stuff in there, I hope.
0: There's an amazing line in the book, and obviously I'm taking it out of context, but it was a private thing to be alive.
1: Right.
0: What a line.
1: Yeah, right? Thank you. Yeah.
0: Did you come to that? Is that worked upon, or do you come to that?
1: You know, I came to that. I was thinking, I was, you know, when I work, I am concentrating so hard on trying to be the person I'm working, that I'm writing about, like Artie. I was trying so hard, Artie, what are you feeling now? And then as I wrote that scene, I realized, and that's going to be his conclusion. And I left it. And that was the first time I wrote that line and the last time. So, but it came out of the scene itself. It came out organically. I realized there we are.
0: You talked about you doing some things that you hadn't done in the past, but this book so interestingly goes back and forth and brings us to different times, different narrators. And that is beneficial because all of these people that Artie encounters start to play a very important role in his life. He realizes right. later as this amazing turning point, which we won't talk about, but this yeah. amazing turning point in the book right. that happens and occurs.
1: Right. Exactly. And that's why, you know, it was sort of intuitive. I mean, a lot of what I do ultimately is intuitive and I'm not conscious of it. And then I sort of do it. Like I said, I realized I had left myself clues. That was intuitive. And then I thought, oh, there we are. So I sort of intuitively went in and out a little bit, you know, let's see what Evie's up to briefly. And let's see what these other people are up to briefly. And then we'll get back to Artie.
0: Tell me about Evie. What an interesting character. And yeah. because they're, This is a woman who came from some privilege and then is in the situation. Mm-hmm. We learn more about her as the novel goes on, mm-hmm. but not someone who seems to is there for the moment in the moments, but does seem to have a detachment.
1: Exactly. And I think as I wrote more of Evie, as I went back into the story again and again, I think that for me, Evie's story changed way before the story begins. I don't think I'm giving anything away to say that the son had a car accident 10 years right. earlier. And that as a result of that accident, you know, the family, I say, had to reconfigure themselves, and they did. But I think that the more I went back to Evie and the more I understood, Evie had a change with that accident. And even his friend Ken Moynihan later on says that, you mean it broke her. And I thought, that's an interesting way to put it. I'm not sure it broke her, but it was interesting. I left that line in there in case somebody wanted to think about it, but it changed her. I think she had been a more easygoing person probably before that accident. And then she became a family therapist and she's very officious and she, you know, wants to boom, boom. Get through life.
0: I left that line in there because I wanted people to think about it. I love that. That's a decision. That's a conscious decision.
1: Yes, you're right. Yep.
0: How do you envision the thinking going? I mean, obviously, everyone's going to have a different right. view, but
1: right.
0: you're setting that moment.
1: Right. Well, that's so interesting because I've always said, but I haven't said for a long time, but now that you've reminded me, I've always said that everybody, I hope, that everybody always brings their own story to the book that they're reading, and it would therefore become a different book for every reader in a sense. And so I think when I say that I left that because I wanted somebody to think about it, I'm not sure myself, Elizabeth Strout, if that really is what happened to Evie, but if somebody has been through an experience and realizes, no, she's absolutely broken by that, then that will become part of their experience of reading the story.
0: I was fascinated too in the fact that you have this character Artie, who is going through life and is trying to, as we all do at some point, I guess, try to find meaning and what it's all about, and is, in his case, greatly struggling at some point, and becoming disillusioned. And then you weave in the political moment that we're in. And I think that is really interesting, because it's so poignant to think of, well, here is this person who is dealing with life.
1: Yeah.
0: But on top of that, this is the world around all of us.
1: Precisely. And it affects him. It very personally affects him. It takes his son away from him. His son has to leave his job, you know, with the Defense Department, actually has to leave the country as a result of all these things. So Artie is personally affected in a way that maybe some of us aren't quite so much at the moment, you know, but so there's the interior life of Artie, which I'm always interested in my character's interior life, because I think we all have one, you know, and it's like, what does that feel like? And then coming up against the exterior world that he lives in.
0: Artie has a friend, and
1: yes.
0: It's the person he's talking to. He's mm-hmm. the one person that he shares a deep secret with.
1: Right.
0: And yet all of a sudden he's told that he may be a Republican. He may vote for Trump.
1: Yeah.
0: And what I thought was interesting about that part of the novel is Artie starts to go backward and think of all the conversations and realizes, you know what? We never have talked about politics.
1: Right. Exactly. Because they probably never did, or he would have known.
0: Right.
1: And yet
0: what an impact that had.
1: Yeah, exactly. Precisely. But Artie loves this man, and the man loves Artie. I mean, they're very, I think their friendship is actually quite moving, because, you know, Artie does tell, you know, this tremendous secret to the man, and the man actually says, you know what, I'm not going to bother to tell my wife. You know, it's not that I don't trust her, but I sort of don't trust her. She might tell somebody, and it's up to you to tell people. And I thought that was really lovely. So they will continue to have their friendship.
0: And man, you just wish that could be the case all the time, right? That we could have those kinds of friends and conversations.
1: Yep. Yeah, exactly.
0: Did the election rattle you? Were you writing the novel as the election?
1: I was writing the novel as the election was taking place. Yes. Yeah.
0: Did it rattle you?
1: Yes, it did.
0: So it impacted the work.
1: It did. It had to, because I was writing about, again, it was time and place in history. It was the time that Artie was living through, so it had to be there. I mean, I couldn't see writing about the time without putting the time in, if you see what I mean.
0: Right. Elizabeth Stroud is our guest. The name of the new novel is The Things We Never Say. At the end, there is a litany, if you will, of things that the Trump administration has done over the last year and a half, 2 years. And it is, I found it to be a gut punch, because reading it on a page is just different in a novel, to realize that, we all went through that and we're still going through it. And yet it just seems to be like we're becoming more and more calloused.
1: People move on very quickly these days. Well, things are happening so fast, and you know, pieces of news come to us at such rapid fire speed, and we can't absorb it all, I think, you know.
0: I'm not sure we fully explored the enjoyment, if that is the word, of new characters, of a new place, of a new setting, and a reset, if you will, of, as you said, you never intended to write as many books about those characters as you did. But in doing this, was there a freedom?
1: There was definitely a sense of freedom. It was very, very freeing to just, you know, get out of Maine, even though it's Massachusetts. It's still very different. Massachusetts is culturally different. It's a different state. I mean, I know it's New England. I know there's the coastline, because I'm familiar with the coastline. So, but my husband and I took a trip. We always do this because I need visuals. So we took a 2 or 3 day trip down the coast of Massachusetts and back up. And, you know, we puttered around and we found all these towns. And I had forgotten, even though I had known it years ago, that there are towns in that area of New England that are so old, the houses the really large houses do almost come right up to the sidewalk because the streets were so much more narrow back then. And I remembered, oh, right, let's get that in. We found the private road that he probably lived on. We saw a man that I decided to call Endicott Peabody with his golf bag. I found things and it was fun.
0: You find things, but you, as you just described, you seem to be looking for things.
1: Yes, yes. I'm not sure what I'm looking for, but when I find it, I realize, oh, there we go. Perfect. Bingo, bingo.
0: And is it always on for the novel that you're working on, or can it find its place down the line?
1: Well, that's interesting. I think I'm usually making these trips with my husband for the novel that I'm working on, but oh, well, that's interesting. I mean, when I'm actually going on the trip for the novel, yeah. It's the novel I'm on. But otherwise, now that you've mentioned that, I mean, just driving around, my husband and I will just be driving around and I'll see something. Like many years ago, I saw a sign that said sewing and alterations. And I realized years later that would come back for Lucy Barton. Mm. Her mother would have that sign. And it's only because I happened to see that sign years earlier, and it stayed in my mind, and I thought, how interesting, because it was way out in a rural area that I saw that, and I thought, oh, okay. And then when I was writing about Lucy, we did go out to Illinois, we did make a number of trips out there for the different seasons, but that sign had come to me many years earlier.
0: In the creation of this character, of making him very human but also very lovable,
1: he just came to me as this sort of ordinary schlubby guy who's just trying to go through life. And like I said, I've always been so interested in what people internally are going through. And that's why at the very first paragraph, I wanted the word jovial in there, because I thought Artie has always been thought of as jovial. He probably has thought about himself as jovial, and he's not going to be at the moment. So we had to have the outside world looking at him, calling him jovial, so that we could then go into his interior life and realize it was quite different. Because I'm always so fascinated. I see somebody walking down the sidewalk, and I think, now what is really going on inside you right at the moment, And we never know, so I have to make it up.
0: Yeah. The fact of again, I don't want to give anything away, but the way that he deals with situations and some of the secrets that have been kept from him tells a lot about his character as well, because this is not someone who embraces it and said, well, now we're going to blow up the world.
1: Right. He's a quiet, and let's not forget the class. I mean, I'm always writing about class. Yeah. And there is a definite class situation going on here. And he realizes that. He thinks, okay, well, I married up and she married down. That happens. It's called America. This happens all the time. And it does. But as he gets older, he is starting to realize, that actually made a little more difference than I thought it did when I was young, and newly in love. And he starts to think about his own father, who was, a superintendent of three big old buildings in Revere, and his father-in-law, who was very different. And so all of this is starting to come up through him as he gets older, and he is in his 50s, and I've always thought that was an interesting age for men.
0: Exactly my age. It was a little weird to read about. Yeah. I find it also the fact that here is a character that, as we mentioned, is pondering taking his own life. There is a character who does take their own life, and his, of how deeply he relates to that and reacts to that, was fascinating to me. And I assume you wanted to have that.
1: I did.
0: Have that look.
1: I did. I did want that. We don't know Hoover Lakeland very well, but we can see him in action, and we get it enough to understand their relationship and also what this would do to Artie.
0: Will you ever write about these characters again?
1: I mean, I don't think so, but I don't dare say that. I have said so many times that I would never write about anybody again, and then I do. So I don't feel that I will, but I have no idea. I have to tell you the truth. I don't know. I don't dare say.
0: And then the second one, of course, is, does that bring us eventually, at some point, will that bring us back to Crosby, Maine?
1: I don't know. I just do not dare say anything anymore.
0: Yeah.
1: Because I feel like I denied it all and then would do it. So.
0: But when you go out on tour and you talk and you meet with readers, does that stoke questions in your mind about characters and make you think about things?
1: Yes. Just the other night, somebody asked if I had a favorite character, and I said, no. I said, but do you? And she said, yes. And it was so interesting to me. The character that interested her most of all my work was Christopher Kittredge's second wife, Anne. Mm-hmm. I was so interested in that. I'm so glad I asked her. I found that absolutely fascinating. Now, whether anything will come of it or not, but it really made me rethink Christopher and his marriage and his relationship with his mother. I find my readers' reactions really, really interesting and often very helpful. I love meeting my readers. Yeah.
0: Elizabeth Stroud is the author of the new novel, The Things We Never Say. It is published by Random House. Thanks to our producer, Sarah LaDuke. Write to us at book@wamc.org. Bookmark us for next week. And thanks for listening for The Book Show. I'm Joe Donahue.